Sandy Rapp on Women's Windows, reminding us about the Stonewall Uprising, June 28th, 1969. Everyone Was at Stonewall is the title of the song. We the People is the album, Sandy's album. Ismay, Avery Hillman with a title piece from her newest album, Half Truth. Michaela Ann with We've Got Big Plans from her album, These Are the Days. And Florence and the Machine brought a Spectrum from the album Ceremonials. All this on community radio. At 8:30, we'll put some music on that came out of the Stonewall Inn in remembrance of those times. One more set, though, of some music. Couple of requests in here that I've got to fit in. But let's start with Alison Mora. Is Heaven Good Enough for You?

this was a request. I don't know if it's because it's Black Fly season or there's something else about this, but Lindy Ortega with Black Fly from her album Little Red Boots. Liz Wright with A Taste of Honey from her album Dreaming Wide Awake. Allison Mora, Is Heaven Good Enough for You? And that's from her, Allison's album Alabama Song. Reminding you that the playlist for all the music shows on WERU can be found by clicking on the music tab at the top of your homepage, weru.org, and click on the show you're interested in on the schedule, and up pops a playlist and two shows that are archived, audio archived, for 2 weeks, right there on your webpage. Homepage is the access point, weru.org. I got this information from, it's a Stonewall Inn legacy site. It's online. There's this information site, and there's also a site that has all of the songs, I swear, that have been played at the Stonewall Inn before, during, and after the riots, times of the riots. And they reading about the site, which is constantly a GoFundMe page. Reminds us that that inn for a lot of people brought peace and security. The Stonewall riots were a series of spontaneous, violent demonstrations by the LGBTQ plus community against a police raid that began in the early morning hours of June 28, 1969 at the Stonewall Inn in the Greenwich Village neighborhood of Manhattan. In 1969, police raids on gay-friendly establishments were routine, fueled by anti-homosexuality laws and discriminatory practices by the state liquor authority. The Stonewall Inn, an unlicensed bar often controlled by the mafia, catered to a diverse LGBTQ plus clientele. Now there's a monument, now meaning now. The Stonewall is a national monument, and it was designated such back in 2016 by President Barack Obama. It's located in Greenwich Village, this monument, and serves as the first U.S. landmark dedicated to LGBTQ plus rights and history. The monument encompasses Christopher Park, if you're familiar. If you're lucky enough to have been to Greenwich Village at some time in your life, the monument encompasses Christopher Park, sits directly across the street from the historic Stonewall Inn. So in that monument area, there was a pride flag, and that was taken down in February 2026 from the flagpole that's part of the monument, and is taken down by executive order that limits non-agency flags in their parks.

federal parks. However, following an intense public outcry and a legal challenge, the federal government agreed in April 2026 to restore the flag permanently on its official pole at the monument. Not so lucky in this department. Interpretive signs that described things going on, Stonewall riots, the Stonewall Inn itself, they were all removed by the National Park Service. Not only at Stonewall, but many, many, many other national park locations. And once again, this follows a March 2025 executive order mandating the removal of content the government deems inappropriately disparaging. The official National Park Service Stonewall website has been pretty much erased. I didn't check to see if there's anything that's come back. But anything that mentions transgender or queer or swapping the LGBTQ plus acronym out for LGB or gay and lesbian civil rights, all its history is gone from public view. Letting you know that PBS, Public Broadcasting System, has a archive that they call the Experience Series, and the Stonewall Uprising has a documentary, and it is archived in the PBS American Experience Series, available online. So I thought I'd play some music that the music archivist online has gotten together of its songs that were playing on this day in 1969 or were very frequently requested. The first one up is sung to us by the Fifth Dimension, and Marilyn McCoo is the lead person on this, and you'll remember this. It's a medley, Aquarius, and Let the Sun Shine In. All of this on community radio.

0: some songs never change. All these were from the Stonewall Inn Jukebox, 1969. Diana Ross and the Supremes with The Young Folks. Dusty Springfield, The Windmills of Your Mind. Gladys Knight and the Pips with The Nitty Gritty. Leslie Gore with The Old Crowd. Shirley Bassey with This Is My Life. And Fifth Dimensions with Marilyn McCool with Aquarius and Let the Sun Shine In. All these tunes and like hundreds others out there at the Stonewall Inn in 1969. Coming up are a few station announcements, and then I'll be back with some more music after that.
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0: 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This voice is Linda, bringing you women's voices across the many genres, many reasons. Weather, coastal, down east, mid-coast. I'm just going to concentrate on that. Possible showers overnight. Monday temperatures will get into the mid-70s. Sounds nice, but it's going to be quite humid, they say, Monday. Tuesday, temps in the low 70s. There'll be a bit of a wind, so that temperature will feel a bit cooler than 70s. Showers likely Tuesday evening. Showers possible Wednesday morning. Cloudy with temperatures in the 70s the rest of Wednesday. So I'm going to highlight an album called American Railroad. Rhiannon Giddens took over the Silk Road Ensemble's artistic director job. And she had a passion for putting together something that would honor the American Railroad, the many, many people who worked on that railroad. So the project sheds light on the profound, I'm reading from liner notes, profound yet often overlooked contributions of indigenous and African Americans, as well as Chinese, Irish, Japanese, and other immigrant communities for the construction of this U.S. transcontinental railroad and connecting railways all across North America. Just as the ancient Silk Road facilitated cultural exchange between Asia and Europe, the railroad transformed the American landscape, both uniting and dividing the people whose lives touched it. While these laborers played a fundamental role in one of the 19th century's most significant technological and economic achievements, their stories have too often been erased by history. At the same time, the railways had a devastating impact on indigenous communities, displacing people from their ancestral lands. The project used in the making represents Giddens' version of the Silk Road Ensemble, having first raised the idea early in her tenure. To date, American Railroad has included multidisciplinary components ranging from tours across North America, site-specific visual installations, video documentary series, recording releases, and all manner of education material made available to educators and the public. There's also, getting back to the public broadcasting system, PBS, they have a series about this project, the American Railroad. And there's also a podcast. Rhianna Giddens has a podcast about this project. So it's time to collect things for when winter comes, things to do when you have to be inside. This is an excellent project for that. So I'm going to play from the album there are 13 pieces. I'm going to play two of these. One has a Japanese influence in honor of the many Japanese workers on the Transcontinental Railroad. It's called the Tamping Song. Tamping being a traditional musical process in the Japanese culture. And the second one, we'll get back to our African-American folk with the Swannanoa Tunnel. And Rhianna Giddens herself performs in that one. So Tamping Song on Women's Windows from American Railroad Silk Road Ensemble.

Two pieces from the Project American Railroad, brought to us by Silk Road Ensemble with artistic director Rhiannon Giddens. The project honoring the many immigrants who labored on the American Transcontinental Railroad. I'm going to play you a piece from the fiddle and the drum. This is Renee Fleming and Bela Fleck got together to do this one. The fiddle and the drum, of course, was a song by Joni Mitchell. And there are some 10 pieces on this. I'm going to put on for you The Blackest Crow, and in addition to Renee Fleming and Bela Fleck, Aoife O'Donovan appears on this one.

Renee Fleming, Bela Fleck, and Aoife O'Donovan, Blackest Crow from the fiddle and the drum. So I'm going to thank you, as I always do, with deep sincerity. Thanks for tuning in to Women's Windows tonight and supporting WERU. We're on 24/7 thanks to your generosity. And I just looked up and need to remind you that WERU now receives 80% of its annual funding from our members. You, me, we all. So thank you for so generously supporting us and you. The Women's International News Gathering Service is coming up at 9:30 with a global women's topic. Harry Shear is going to come in at 10 with LeShow. And then there's a locally produced program called Icebox that will entertain from 11 to midnight and transist over to overnight programming. I've got a piece from Masako from her album Call of the Mountains ready for you to hear. Final Ascent on Women's Windows.

0: Today on Wings, Nkoko Iju Africa is a community-based organization in Mombasa, Kenya. It started informally to advise young women who traded sex for money on how to leave the trade or at least be as safe as possible.
1: It is absurd to sleep with somebody just to get 20 shillings.

0: of a lot of violence to them as young sex workers who are inexperienced. And now from there, we had two young girls who had been killed, murdered, butchered, and thrown away, and nothing was done for them to avenge or to bring justice to their lives. So we realized that we needed to do something about that. And in order for us to have a bargaining power with the government, we also had to register the organization from a self-help group to a CBO, where we can have a collective and structured issues bargaining with the government in a way that we can bring them on the table and discuss with them. So that's how we came about. And we sat as a team with other stakeholders, with other members of the key population who felt that they needed some help, and enough was enough, that something had to be done by the government and by the key population themselves. So that's how we came about and sat down and coined the Kokoeju Africa. And the Kokoeju Africa also, it's a Pokomo native name, because most of the young sex workers who are being hurt a lot were the Pokomos, because they were the most primitive, with lack of education. They did not have enough exposure. There are so many rights within their culture that they are not being given. So they wanted something that they can identify themselves with. So that's how the name came, and it means high voice Africa. That's Kokoeju Africa. That's how it came about.
1: Marilyn Liney made those remarks in a film about a pilot project training women to use sewing machines. Liney also spoke at length with Wings reporter Diana Wanyonyi.
2: I am Diana Wanyonyi in Mombasa, Kenya. I went to Bamburi in Mombasa and met with Marilyn Liney to find out about her work helping young women who have gotten caught up in selling sex for survival.
0: Kokoeju Africa is working with young sex workers, and in Kenya, sex workers are criminalized a lot. And despite of being criminalized, our Bill of Rights allows every person as a human to get health. The sex workers, we have always been having issues with getting medical services, especially reproductive health, because of the stigma that is associated with the sex work. Most young sex workers get a lot of violence. You find some of them dead. Some of them would procure abortions that will end up killing them. But you find with our government, because there are people who are not from high society, they'll just be added as data. Nobody will even want to know why this person died or anything associated to her death. And sometimes they'll get clients, and the clients will even kill them there or use them and then refuse to pay them. They can be raped sometimes, and nobody was supporting them in any way. So that's how the name Kokoeju Africa came about. It's a high voice that you are raising from the darkness so that the light can see. And because it's a community-led organization, they wanted a name that resonates with them in their own language. That's why we came up with that name. And Kokoeju, currently we are working in Kisauni and Nyali. Initially we were working even in Tana River, but due to lack of funds, we were not able to continue the Tana River office. We had to close it down. So here in Mombasa, we are having an office in Bamburi in the community. It's run by the community. It's owned by the community. We have members that we have currently are 4,000. Active members, those who contribute annually some fee, we have about 200. Annually, each one contributes 200 shillings to support activities that you are doing. Like, for example, to raise money to be able to do our activities, we were doing chicken farming. In the chicken farming, we could have chicken, and then we sell them at the end of the month, so we were able to pay our bills. And it was a rented space, but the owner of the space came and took it back. So we were jobless, that is penniless, no income to be able to do our work. But because it's not a business thing that we wanted to do it, we had to come back to ourselves and sit down and restructure what we can do again. We now taught our young sex workers other means of how to survive. Now, instead of putting our chicken in the same place, each one of them, like, you could take 10, the other one takes 20, you know, according to the space that you have where you stay. So we divided them

0: in small numbers that way, and that's what you do. And then again, from that, there are those that you learnt the skills, and they started that business, and some of them, they left sex work. You know, how do our young sex workers become sex workers? As you know, young girls are getting pregnant in the high numbers in Kenya. So what happens, 85% of those girls who become pregnant transit to sex work. Because in the first place, why did she become pregnant? She was not even able to afford sanitary towels. Now she had somebody to sleep with this person to, so that she'd be able to buy the pads. In the end, in turn, she gets pregnant and those guys run away. Because they don't want to take responsibility. So when they run away, it means that you are a girl who is poor and have another child that you need to take care. You don't have an ID, you don't have even job experience, you don't have a job market, you don't have anywhere to go and look for any job. So what happens? She'll start with one boyfriend who'll give me 50 bob, you get another boyfriend, you get another boyfriend, you get another boyfriend. Now, for example, you can ask somebody, okay, like if you can ask them, are you a sex worker? She said, no, I'm not a sex worker. But do you have wababas? Your wababas are clients. How many wababas do you have? Oh, I have 4 wababas. This one helps me to do this. This one pays for my rent. This one buys my child milk, and this one does this. So as Kokoiju, we give our girls skills, because it is absurd to see you go sleep with somebody just because you want to get 20 shillings. So our girls, we teach them skills of survival. Like, for example, those who have children, we've taught them how to make milk from soya beans. So that, you know, when you buy 1 kg of soya beans, it's costing 120 shillings currently. And from that 1 kg, you can make 5 liters of milk. And the residue, you can use it to make porridge. So that you and your child are taken care of. So another thing is that we have also taught them the skills of how to make charcoal from charcoal dust, so that they can use it for cooking. We have also taught some of them the skills to do bread making, baking and all that. We have also taught them how to make soap, especially shower gel, so that they can sell and have alternative income. You know, most of them transit into sex work, not a choice that they've made themselves, but due to circumstances. So we give them an opportunity to make an informed decision. Is this a job that you want to do, or it is something that you've been forced to, so that you don't remain where you don't want to be? And we also have those, after having maybe stillbirth, or maybe they had to procure the abortion, and now, you know, once you get pregnant and you cannot go back to school, we have had some of them that we have helped to go back to school. And, you know, the good thing about it is that once they go back to school, when they get opportunities, you know, they'll always tell me, "Mom, we are very grateful, but that is our past. Please don't connect us. Don't make people know where we came from. It's something that we are ashamed of." You know, so, and I also respect that. Out of the teams that we have supported, is only just one who sometimes accepts to come and share her experience and the success that she has gotten from our services. And again, what we do is that we make sure that we look for opportunities for others. Like, for example, to go for trainings. If there's any donor, anybody out there who wants to support, anybody who calls me, we always have a group of mobilizers, those peer educators. So if there's anything there, everybody is given an equal chance to qualify. Please, if you feel that you have this opportunity, you want to do this, can you apply it so that you can be called? Currently, we got 3 of our girls, and now they are peer counselors, mental counselors, you know, and they are doing a great job. It is marvelous. They had one group that had the services, and then once they finished, you know, they went and spread the word. But now everybody wants them to be doing it, and I think it is a plus. And initially the community looked down upon them. They thought that they were a lost cause, and now you can see how they're giving back the community, and now they become something that the community wants. Mm-hmm. So what does that tell you? It means that if these sex workers can be given a second chance or an opportunity, they can do great things in our community. The stigma that they are facing, it is just overwhelming. Some of them even are suicidal. They have lost interest to live. And yet there are people who are full of bright future if given an opportunity, if given a chance. And you know, as Kokoiji, we are limited because we do not have funds. We are depending on small things that we are doing. And 90% of our staffs are volunteers. 100% volunteers. Just one gets some tokens from here and there for support, because we needed somebody who can support us in writing reports, writing documentation, so that we can stay relevant. So initially we didn't even have anybody to support us in writing, reporting, you know, but because it's passionate, we were just doing it, reaching out to the community, reaching out to the people, you know. Like during COVID-19, I'm telling you, my house became a rescue center, because the whole place, there was a lockdown, and every woman who is a sex worker was calling my name, calling my number. And you know, we don't have anywhere to go. We have been blocked. I come from Kilifi. I know I cannot travel to Kilifi. I do not have money to even be able to give a bribe so that they can allow me to go to my family. I don't know where my children are. Some from Taita, some from the other side, Kwale, you know, and they didn't even have a place to stay. So I had to create room in my own house to accommodate some. And because the numbers were becoming unmanageable, I had to go out and talk to the brothel owners, bar owners, please allow them to stay. So we're only now left with an issue of finding food for them. Do you know that we were not even given anything from the government? Because I tried. I went and I used every network that I was able. So when they were giving the food, the cushioning food, for sex workers, we were left out. We didn't have any help from any corner. We had to look for our own means. We had to look for people. We had to beg. Until we had one student from Denmark who gave us 90,000 shillings. We went to the millers, so they gave us unga at a better price. So we distributed this unga equally to the girls so that they could make this food together and eat. And that's how they survived for quite some time. And again, later on, towards the end, we also got some support from Rapid Response. So Rapid Response Frontiers gave us another 100,000 that we also for food for these girls. That's how we were able to support them.
1: 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She will mention OCS. These are Kenya's national police. The initials OCS stand for Officer Commanding Station.
0: Another thing that is very passionate with us, Kokoiju, is we do rapid response to violence. Rapid response to violence for our sex workers. Once they get any violence, we make sure that we evacuate them from where it is violent to a safe place. We have organized ourselves, some of us, like if you are staying in Bamburi and you've been getting violated there, we transfer you to maybe in Changame or any other place for safekeeping until you are safe before you can continue doing our work, because we don't have funds, and that's how we've been doing our work. And like, for example, when the sex workers were being chased out of Bombolulu, we went and did everything that was possible humanly until they were reinstated. In fact, I was threatened. The OCS threatened me in public, and like everybody was in my door. I had to move. I had to run away. And sometimes I get paranoia because I feel like, oh, somebody can attack me. I am the woman who is recruiting the sex workers. I'm doing all things. I'm working with the LGBT. You're working with the lesbians. No, it seems that you're recruiting them. I don't recruit anybody. We are only offering them a helping hand.
2: Why is that these girls are so many here in Bamburi? What attracts them? And apart from early pregnancies that push them to sex work, what other things are the triggers for these young girls?
0: You know, young girls are getting pregnant from 15, the age of 15, even as low as 14. But because of the government regulation and security, we don't encourage any girl to join us who is below 18, because we don't want any problem with the law. And in Bamburi here, what is attracting the girls will be in Bamburi. They have clients here. They get the clients. You know, if there's no client, there's no sex work because it takes two to tango. So the clients are here, around here. They buy sex from them. They sell sex to them. And then you realize that from Bamburi Mtambo to this place, along the road, you can always, if you count, you'll always find a bar, a chemist, a saloon. A bar, a chemist, a saloon. What does that tell you? It means that the main business that is there is for clubs where men come to drink and then women come to solicit sex work. And then the saloon, they have to make themselves beautiful to entice the men. And then the chemist, morning after pills, you know, they are really abused. But now, in the sex business, every day you're having a new person joining, and every day there's somebody who's leaving sex work. So it's not very easy for us to tell you that, oh, we maintain this number of sex workers, because every day there's a new person joining sex work, and there's a new person leaving sex work. So that's what happens.
2: And what are some of the main problems that these girls encounter?
0: Violence. There's a lot of violence. Because of the criminal aspect of sex work, men take advantage of them. And then sometimes, like for example, in this Bamburi area, you know, those who are very beautiful, they sometimes get they get drugged so that men can sleep with them without paying. Like the other day, we saved one. She's only 18 years old, very beautiful girl. She was drugged. And then after that, I think she felt something uneasy. So she went back to the house, and then while she was sleeping, urgent call, and this girl was crying, "Please, madam, you come and help me. I'm going to die. I don't want to die. Make sure that I don't die." It's like, what is happening? So I had to call somebody who was around there to go and check our mobilizers who are around there. So when she went to check, and she found that this girl is breathing so abnormally and her eyes were popping out. Like, what do you do? So we called the Bamburi facility in charge. She was very cooperative. She came to the facility by 6. We brought her there. And as soon as she was brought there, she was put on a drip. And like when the doctor checked her, and she told us she was very lucky. Had she delayed for 30 minutes, it would have been a history. And you realize it's happening here in Bamburi, naturally, mainly. And then again, those kind of reps, like for example, you've negotiated with a client, you've condom use, you find the client refuses to use the condom because of their masculinity, they beat you up, either you agree to have carnal sex, they change the anal sex, you know, they force that upon girls. And again, another thing is that, like, recently we had a deficit of condom. Most guys are having sex for 100 shillings. And the condoms are costing 100 shillings. If somebody can go to have sex for 100 shillings, can this person afford a condom of 100 shillings? It means that they cannot afford. So if the government that you're paying tax, and according to our Bill of Rights, we're supposed to have these things, they're not providing, and we are not even being told what is our money doing as a tax, you know, it leaves questions.
2: I remember there was a time these condoms were provided for free in public health facilities.
0: Currently, there's a deficit of condom. Like for the last 3 months, there was no condom, not even one piece in the whole country. Not even one piece in the whole country. So what does it tell us? It tells us that most girls were having sex and protected sex. Yes. And at this point of time, you can see, you even saw in the media that we had a rise of gonorrhea in Nairobi. What does it tell you? There was no condom and people were having and protected sex. Because most clients are married men, and once they come out here, they don't want to carry condoms, they don't want to be traced with a condom. So who are carrying the condoms? The female sex workers who are the ones who are carrying condoms. So when I'm so desperate and I want money and I have a client, what do I do? My children did get food yesterday. The landlord is on my neck. I have to pay rent, and somebody is offering sex without condom. What do you do? Desperate measures cause for desperate solutions.
2: Yeah. And how are you helping these young girls to access health facilities in terms of them knowing the HIV status and also getting family planning methods?
0: For Kokoiji, we have 25 peer educators. These peer educators have been trained on reproductive health. and they are also sex workers. So them being peer educators, it means that they have a cohort that they reach. In this cohort, they reach their peers with their reproductive health knowledge, and then they refer them for the services. And then they bring some of them who are willing, they also join us as members in our organization. And those who feel that they don't want to become members, they still get the information and they get the services and they get TICO.
2: Marilyn Laini is very enthusiastic about TICO. It's a mobile phone app that was created to help girls and young women get access to sexual and reproductive health services, including contraception. Kenya has about 270 clinics and pharmacies registered with the TICO network. TICO also offers its users points for visiting a clinic or pharmacy. Marilyn Laini explains.
0: TICO are working closely with us because they have a TICO Trigger online platform where our girls are mobilized. They go to registered online. They come for the services to the facilities. And once they get any reproductive health services from the facility, they are given TICO miles. They can redeem those TICO miles to either buy a pad, buy anything that they want, or credit. It is working for us well because of those TICO miles, you know, for sex workers, it's a big thing for them. They rather come for it. And with that, they get used to the facilities where they can get these services. When they are sick, they can always come back for the services.
2: Yeah, for the listener who is not aware about TICO, please, can you just take a minute and explain what it is and how it works, how it has helped the linkage between Koko Iju and them to work together?
0: TICO is a blessing in disguise that came at the right time. It just came around that time that we were pushed out of our business that we used to support us to pay rent. So they came to partner with us. It's an international organization that has a platform where girls can register online. It has an online registration so that when you mobilize a girl from the cohort or hotspot where girls go for their clients, we bring them to get the knowledge about the services that they offer. And TICO has also linked closely with the other private facilities. And then from once the girl has been registered online, she can go to any facility that is linked with TICO, and then they get a service. They can either go to a chemist, or they can go for services in a private hospital. From there, they get the TICO miles. When they get these TICO miles, they can go to the shops and redeem these TICO miles to buy anything that they want.
2: After a woman in Kenya connects to the TICO project online, she can also seek help from real people called TICO community mobilizers. Kenya has close to 1,000 TICO mobilizers. TICO's Kenya outreach is funded by the Aga Khan Foundation.
0: So for us in Mombasa, we had a contract with them. So our organization as Koko Iju, we mobilize for girls to come and receive the services in the 6 wards in Nyali and Kisauni. So what we do currently is that we have several facilities that our girls can go, and in the TICO platform we have 28 mobilizers. So these 28 mobilizers, they are spreading across the 2 sub-counties. So from there, once they meet the sex workers, they sensitize them on their reproductive health. From after sensitizing them, they introduce them to TICO platform. Once they are brought to the platform, they go for the service. And sometimes we have meetings for debriefing with them and to see what is working with them, what they feel it is important, what they feel it's not working, and then we share this feedback with TICO. So what happens is that if you have a phone, there's a number that you're given, so you send a word health there. So once you send that word health there, it introduces you to their platform because it is linked to their platform. So from there, they'll ask you questions so that you register. Once you register, once it's complete, you'll be advised that now you've been registered, you can go for service to any nearby facility that is a member of TICO. And currently, they have also introduced that there's a platform that you just download. Once you have been mobilized by a mobilizer, those are peer educators, in her phone she has an app. She just enter your details there, and then they'll start now communicating to you directly. So once you answer those questions, you are taken through, you are directed to the nearest facility so that you can get the services that you require.
2: Mm-hmm. Is this application for every girl, every youth, or maybe it's for selected?
0: It's for every person, every girl between the age of 15 to 24.
2: And how is this application helping them to get access to family planning and mental health at the same time, to get information about HIV and AIDS?
0: You see, like now, for example, for mental health, because we have the mobilizers, they interact with the girls, they always share this reproductive health plus mental information. So those who feel they want more information, we have the three who are trained. Now they mobilize them so that they can be reached to by the three who are trained, so that they can give them the professional help. But these other girls who are in the community, those ones who have been mobilized, what they do is that they are put into that system, as I told you, through that app. They register. After registration, you can even Google now, because you have become a member, you can even Google from through your phone to know where these facilities are. And again, if you cannot Google, the mobilizer who mobilizes you can still redirect you where you can go for those services. And from there, it is something private between you and the doctor and the facility. It's very private. They don't even take your name, but you only have a number, a digit, so that you can be using this number to keep you anonymous. And the young girls, that's what it is motivating them to go, because, you know, maybe this is just a time, this is a phase that they are facing. Maybe in the future somebody wants to better their lives and they will not want to be linked to their past.
2: That was Marilyn Laimi from the organization Nkoko EU Africa, based in Mombasa, Kenya. For Wings, I am Diana Wanyonyi.
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0: The United Nations High Commissioner for Human Rights, because you need a high one, this week, his name is Volker Türk, and this week he raised the alarm internationally about deaths in U.S. government immigration custody and called for, quote, prompt, independent, impartial, and effective investigations, unquote. That'll be easy. His call came as the administration of, you know who, faced investigations by watchdogs at its own Department of Homeland Security into death and use of force against people detained in its expanding immigration detention system across the country. Hey, let's get in on that. It's expanding. The felon in chief is coming under increased pressure amid the surge in deaths within ICE custody. That comes under the DHS, Homeland Security, including a significant number of suicides and a lack of transparency from the president and the administration. Quote, those responsible for violations of the law must be held to account about the rights of the victims' families to truth, justice, no, not the American way, and reparation and guarantees of non-recurrence must be upheld, unquote, the High Commissioner. His call followed an announcement by the federal government's Homeland Security Watchdog Office that it's going to be investigating deaths in ICE custody and use of force on detainees in immigration jails. And it follows a scathing report. You don't want to be scathed by Human Rights Watch. It was released this week about deaths in ICE detention. It alleged, quote, violations of ICE policy and international human rights law, unquote. Türk also expressed alarm over the use of solitary confinement inside ICE detention centers. Quote, all these factors exacerbate vulnerability and raise serious concerns as to whether some of these deaths in ICE custody could have been prevented, he added. The UN has previously said that the use of solitary for more than 15 days is considered torture. Well, we're good at that now, aren't we? After the report used accused the U.S. of using the punishment excessively in its prisons and jails. The U.S. Inspector General's office within DHS, meanwhile, announced the two separate investigations this week after an increasing number of deaths in ICE custody and multiplying allegations of abuse and mismanagement. We know that inside ICE facilities, quote, we're conducting this evaluation because of an increase in detainee deaths in ICE custody each year since fiscal year 2022, said the IG. So something's increasing. The watchdogs will look at whether, quote, systemic factors, policies, or processes, unquote, played a role in deaths between October 21 and March of this very year. And that report came from the British newspaper, The Guardian. And ladies and gentlemen, we are now kind of aware of a road we've traveled historically in this past year and a half. It began with Donald Trump promising to drain the swamp. And it concludes this week with Donald Trump vowing to drain the reflecting pool. Hello, welcome to the show.
1: In tropical climes, there are certain times of day when all the citizens retire to tear their clothes off and perspire. It's one of those rules that the greatest fools obey, because the sun is much too sultry and one must avoid its ultraviolet ray. Bubble like a bubble like a bubble like a boo. Bubble like a bubble like a bubble like a boo. Digga racka digga racka digga racka doo. The natives grieve when the white men leave their huts, because they're obviously, definitely nuts. Mad dogs and Englishmen go out in the midday sun. The Japanese don't care to. The Chinese wouldn't dare to. Hindus and Argentines sleep firmly from 12 to 1. But Englishmen detest a siesta. In the Philippines, there are lovely screens to protect you from the glare. In the Malay states, there are hats like plates that the Britishers won't wear.

it such a surprise for the Eastern eyes to see that though the English are effete, they're quite impervious to heat. When the white man rides, every native hides in glee, because the simple creatures hope he will impale his solar topi on a tree. Bola bola bola bola bola bola ba, bola bola bola bola bola bola ba. Any bitty, any bitty, any bitty ha. It seems a shame when the English claim the earth that they give rise to such hilarity and mirth. Ha ha ha ha.

0: in the midday sun. The smallest melee rabbit deplores this foolish habit. In Hong Kong, they strike a gong and fire off a noonday gun to reprimand each inmate who's in late. In the mangrove swamps where the python romps, there is peace from 12 to 2. Even caribous lie around and snooze, for there's nothing else to do. In Bengal, to move at all is seldom, if ever, done. But mad dogs and Englishmen go out in the midday, out in the midday, out in the midday, out in the midday, out in the midday, out in the midday, out in the midday, out in the midday sun.
1: From sunny London, I said, I'm Harry Shearer, welcoming you to this edition of the show. And speaking as we were of inspectors general, speaking of them some more.
2: He's not a general.
3: He commands no troops.
2: He's not an inspector.
3: He peeks at no stoops.
2: He's an inspector general.
1: Oh, yeah.
3: Oh, yeah.
1: Nobody probably wants to carry a work phone. And that includes even those charged with protecting the head of the U.S. government. U.S. Secret Service's extremely lax mobile phone security practices include using unsecured personal devices during mission operations. And that puts America's leaders and agents' lives at risk, according to a report from the Inspector General of the Secret Service. They got one. This reported by the British tech journal, The Register. Secret Service agents routinely used personal cell phones to communicate with law enforcement and each other, including during protective operations in the United States and overseas, because their government-issued devices lacked the capabilities they needed to perform their missions. That's according to a federal review ordered after the assassination attempts against you-know-who. In 2024, even when Secret Service employees did use government-furnished equipment, your GFE, these mobile devices didn't have sufficient security to, quote, ensure real-time, continuous protection from cyber attacks by foreign adversaries or individuals. That's according to the Homeland Security Inspector General. His investigation, or theirs, also found vulnerable apps in those mobile devices that are GFE, that is, government-furnished equipment. In addition to being prohibited, Homeland Security policy only allows Secret Service employees to use GFE devices for official business. The practice of using personal cell phones is especially bad from a cyber security perspective. All of that. Government employees' personal devices and private communications provide highly attractive targets for foreign spies or even homegrown criminals plotting attacks against leaders. Secret Service agents' phones can also reveal mission-related details, geolocation, and by proxy, the president, vice president, and visiting heads of state's geolocations, as well as photos, contacts, and other personal information, such as family members and home addresses. Since these personal devices are not managed nor secured by the U.S. government, it's much easier for attackers to plant surveillanceware and other malware on them. Quote, if a personal device is jailbroken, infected with malicious code, or not up to date on security software, an adversary could intercept device communication. That's according to the Inspector General report. Continuing, outdated and vulnerable apps could enable malicious actors. We hate those. In the Screen Actors Guild, we don't even... Malicious actors, I say, to conduct surveillance, track locations, or record employees' communications. Connecting to unsecured networks may also allow cyber criminals to access data or install malware. Unquote. The Inspector General reviewed call and text logs from Secret Service GFE mobile device records for about the last 3 years, found more than 15,000 instances among 4.8 million calls in which employees sent and received calls from colleagues' personal phones while they were working protective events. Well, you got to do something to relieve the Investigators also examined travel vouchers for Secret Service employees who traveled internationally during that same three-year period. They found 30 employees who claimed reimbursement for using personal phones for official government business. Most of these, 23 of the 24 interviewed, said they needed to use their personal cell phones during nearly every foreign assignment. Foreign assignment cell phones. Not a series. Plus, they used personal mobile devices as hotspots to provide internet access for government-issued laptops or to access websites blocked on GFE phones. We know what you're doing with that phone. Even when employees did use government-issued devices on overseas trips, these phones also lacked basic security, according to the Inspector General's report. For an example, the Secret Service did not begin installing mobile threat defense software on any of the government-supplied phones until last August. That was a good month for security. Nor did the agency consistently wipe data from GFE devices after employees returned from international missions. Secret Service policy requires just that within 24 hours of returning to the U.S. News of Inspectors General, ladies and gentlemen. And now,
4: 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Feeling hot, hot, hot.
1: Well, it's no news to you or me, but Europe and the U.K. in the middle of a record-breaking heat wave. The grid, the electric grid, is being pushed to its limits, according to the MIT Technology Review, because people are turning to fans and air conditioning to try to stay cool. Some power plants won't be online to help handle the load. On June 23, France saw the hottest day since record keeping began way back in 1947. Temperatures climbed over 111 degrees in France. Overnight temperatures remained unusually high. This prolonged hot weather warmed up the water in some rivers across the country. Problem for the many nuclear plants that rely on those bodies of water for cooling. One reactor is already shut down. Others are being ramped down, or we'll see limitations later in the week. Unit 2 at the Gorlefech nuclear power plant in southern France shut down on June 22nd, when the river used to cool the plant got too hot. It was a precautionary measure. The power plant takes in water from the Garonne River and then returns most of it to the river at slightly higher temperatures after using it to cool equipment. French regulations limit the temperature of that return stream, so the warm water it was expected to reach 82 degrees forced the operator to shut down the plant. EDF, which operates France's entire nuclear fleet, is also limiting the output of other reactors across the country. Extreme heat has affected France's nuclear industry before. At least 7 gigawatts worth of nuclear energy was forced to shut down across the country during heat wave last year. This time, power plant outages and limitations aren't expected to be drastic enough to affect the ability to meet demand in France. Nuclear power has made most of the headlines during the heat wave, but other forms of electricity generation face similar challenges. Hydropower plants frequently run into problems when dry conditions lower the amount of water available to generate energy and force them to decrease or shut off operations. In the first 5 months of last year, high temperatures and low water conditions cut hydropower supplies in Europe by 13% compared with the year before. Even established coal and natural gas plants can be challenged by high temperatures. Hot weather can stress equipment and limit the efficiency of cooling towers. 5 gas plants across the UK have reported output reductions due to the conditions, cutting a total of about 2.5 gigawatts from the power supply. No wonder my phone is dead. And according to the Financial Times, Europe's energy system has come under intense pressure. France, Spain, and the UK have all reported record June temperatures this week, fueling demand for air conditioning and other forms of cooling, as well as causing major transport disruption. Almost 70,000 customers in Brittany and France were left without power after a heat-related transformer failure, while the national utility also cut nuclear power generation as the heat wave, as I mentioned, increased river temperatures. In the UK, five major gas-fired power plants were forced to reduce output as they struggled to cool, and power prices went up in the middle of all this, according to Finlan Devaney, senior energy analyst at Montel. Not Williams, but Montel. He said power demand was high across Europe, quote, driven in part by increased cooling load. This raises prices as increasingly expensive generators are required to run to meet rising demand, unquote. Scientists say climate change is making extreme weather events, including heat waves, more frequent and intense. Of course, scientists would say that. Europe is the fastest warming continent, in part because of the proximity to the Arctic, where the melt of snow and ice has exposed darker ground that absorbs the sun's rays. Across France and the UK, schools were closed, trains canceled. As the heat wave intensified, rail operators implemented speed restrictions over concerns steel tracks would buckle. Simon Steele, head of the UN's climate change arm, told the Financial Times that the heat wave had made clear, quote, how ill-equipped, unquote, countries and their infrastructure were for, quote, not just what is coming, but what is already here, unquote. Here in London, it felt like the days a few years ago when everybody stayed home, stayed off the roads, went to parks sometimes because of warnings about, oh, you don't want to be in the city during the Olympics.

day. Andrew's down to Knickers, where he is forced to stay. No one's home in Downing Street, so Stalemate takes a break. Style is on a holiday, survival is at stake.

Meanwhile, it's news of the godly. Michigan Attorney General Dana Nessel released a report this week detailing allegations of sexual misconduct by 38 clergymen connected to the Diocese of Saginaw, putting the SAG in of the named priests and one deacon. 30 are presumed to have died. Presumptive death is the worst kind. The rest are no longer active in ministry. The 258-page report details how the diocese handled cases of the sexual abuse of both minor and adult victims since way back in 1950. That's when abuse was good. Nessel confirmed no charges have been filed as a result of the investigation. The lack of prosecution is due to the number or a number of factors, including the expiration of the state's statute of limitations and the deaths of the accused clergymen. Quote, criminal prosecutions are just one accountability metric, he said. By ensuring each victim is heard, regardless of how long ago their assault may have been, is important in acknowledging their pain and fostering a culture that prioritizes these victims over their silence, unquote. That's going to help. And in a statement, Saginaw Bishop Robert D. Gruce apologized to the victims on behalf of the church. Quote, I want to express my deepest sorrows to those who've been victims of abuse by members of the clergy. Please accept my sincere apology for the pain and suffering you've experienced by those who are entrusted with your care. I'm deeply saddened by it all. Unquote. Don't try to get any money. No, he didn't say that. The bishop said the Diocese of Saginaw will continue to accept its collective responsibility relating to the abuse and cooperate with state investigators. The Saginaw report is the sixth to be released as part of Michigan's ongoing investigation into its Catholic Church, which began in 2018 when the Michigan State Police and Attorney General officers executed search warrants at all seven dioceses. Since the launch of the investigation, 11 criminal cases have been filed. Final report on the Archdiocese of Detroit. That'll be released later this year. Stay tuned. News of the Godly. Sit.

From London, this is Le Show, and now, ladies and gentlemen, news of the Olympic movement. Produced by Jim Ebersole III.

Well, this is big news. Not like that little news I share with you all the time. The International Olympic Committee has broken with 130 years of tradition by deciding to pay athletes to compete at the Olympic Games. Starting with the recent Milan Cortina Winter Olympics, all competitors will be entitled to a $10,000 grant from the IOC, regardless of whether they're NBA stars or on the poverty line, or both. Almost 14,000 athletes from the Summer and Olympic Games are eligible, Summer and Winter Games, for the payment at a cost to the IOC of about $140 million. They got that on them. Athletes would receive the money 6 months after competing, provided they did not fail a doping test or violate the Olympic Charter, which used to prohibit getting paid. Quote, this grant will be available to every Olympian, said Pau Gasol, former NBA player, now head of the IOC's Athletes Commission. Not just medal winners, not just athletes from certain countries, every Olympian, he says, because while every athlete's journey is different, every Olympian has made sacrifices to reach the Olympic stage. Years of dedication, years of hard work, years of believing in a dream, unquote. Now, that dream is worth $10,000. Gasol confirmed that NBA players would be eligible for the grant, but suggested they might want to use it to help future stars rather than keep the money. Quote, it's really their right to use that grant, and hopefully will provide them with great options for them to use it wisely in a way that is very satisfying and rewarding for them, he said. Yes, now there's money in the Olympic Games, even for the athletes. Because it's a movement toward the bank, but still, it's a movement. And we all need one. Every day!

Yes, it's news of AI, ladies and gentlemen, with a musical intro by AI, for your listening pleasure, or otherwise. This from Eric Topol, a doctor and researcher and a blogger, newsletter author, reporting on a new study. Quote, we stress tested many frontier AI models, that is to say the latest and greatest, for multimodal medical reasoning, including GPT-5, Claude 3.5, Gemini 2.5 Pro. They're not ready. Faulty reasoning, use of inappropriate shortcuts, hallucinations, published in Nature Medicine. AI models used to help diagnose medical conditions have a problem, according to the British tech journal The Register. They're ready and willing to identify patients whose data was used to train them, German researchers reported in a Nature paper this week, that discriminative AI models, those used to classify data and make predictions about new inputs based on their training sets, are particularly susceptible to membership inference attacks, your MIAs, that query the models in an attempt to figure out whether a particular data point is included in their training sets. What that means for medical AI models is that any patient whose data is used to educate the bot could be exposed, leading to details about their medical history and diagnoses being leaked. Let's clean that up. In an analysis of 7 medical AI data sets consisting of images, ECG records, and general electronic health records, the team determined that individual patients targeted by such attacks can be identified with, quote, near perfect attack success, unquote, which they explain flies in the face of how such models are evaluated for safety. Quote, the fact that MIAs, not what you're thinking about, can achieve near-perfect success rates for individual patients is not adequately captured by the standard evaluation protocol, which measures attack

0: success. The researchers said, based on their findings, they conclude reporting standards for AI privacy audits need to change. And, according to the British Tech Journal of Register, it gets worse. Patients in the data set are generally easy to identify, and unsurprisingly, those underrepresented in medical AI training data are even easier to finger, than those whose data doesn't stand out. Underrepresented groups can include those in a number of sensitive categories: your race, your insurance status, your sex, the protocol used to conduct medical imaging, and certain disease statuses can all function as outliers that make it easier to identify individuals. Quote, generally speaking, privacy risks from MIAs become more severe as a model's training cohort becomes more specific, says the paper's lead author. You could imagine scenarios where membership in a training data set reveals that someone has a dormant genetic conditions such as Huntington's disease, depression, or attended a specific specialized treatment clinic, unquote. In other words, exposing healthcare AI training data could be used to identify those with sensitive health conditions, spill secrets they may not want public, or otherwise fuel discrimination. The AI-driven flash memory shortage, you've heard of that. Everybody's buying up memory because everybody's building data centers and needs more chips and chips and chips and dip. The shortage has claimed another victim, the Apple MacBook. The extremely aggressive price of the Neo has been raised. All Macs, iPad models, even the Vision Pro, which is already kind of pricey. As Bloomberg's Mark Gurman reported, this is an extreme measure for Apple, a company that very rarely does price hikes. Apple has resisted this for a while. Apple CEO Tim Cook told the Wall Street Journal that last week, quote, unfortunately, price increases are unavoidable, though, Cook said. We're doing our best to mitigate the huge increases that are being passed to us, and we've been trying to shield our customers from the increases, but the situation has become, per Tim Cook, unsustainable, unquote. AI companies have been buying up as much flash memory as they possibly can to build their water-hogging, environmental-destroying data centers. That's from Petapixel. Beyond the well-demonstrated environmental costs of the surging AI data center race, it has also created a memory shortage. As AI companies outbid each other for a finite memory supply, crowding out technology companies that cannot incur skyrocketing manufacturing costs, unlike the chatbot makers who just keep losing money and then people still give them money. If even Apple, a massive wealthy company, cannot absorb all the increased costs, it's a sobering look at the situation. Apple would obviously want to keep its prices where they are, especially for something like the MacBook Neo. It previously started at $599, now starts at $699. Well, there's only one digit. The Neo reportedly shipped 1.1 million units in just the first few months. That's an unprecedented Mac success for Apple. It's impossible to predict when this memory shortage will end or what will ever happen to prices when it does. News of AI. And now, ladies and gentlemen, Vice President J.D. Vance was speaking at a Republican conference this week. And among the many things he said was this.
1: If Watergate happened tomorrow, it would be like a 12-hour news story. Like, the idea that it would have taken down a presidency is crazy. And by the way, if you look at the story of how the deep state took down Richard Nixon, it's not all that different from what the same groups of people, the same institutions tried to do to Donald Trump in the first Trump administration. There is a parallel. I also just, at a personal level, you know, okay, young senator, vice president, writes some best-selling books, is hated by the media. It kind of sounds like J.D. Vance.
0: Now, ladies and gentlemen, you know there are two abiding principles of this program. One, that Richard Nixon made it to heaven. And two, that he's still taping.
2: Well, Alderman, it's about time.
3: Sarah, I was cleaning my cloud, and I keep telling them to bring shelves so everything doesn't pile up on the floor.
2: Yeah, well, if this heaven thing was what it's cracked up to be, you could pay someone to come in.
3: Well, that would be a whole different kind of...
2: Well, of course. Yep, yep, yep. And, of course, it still beats the alternative.
3: Mm-hmm, mm-hmm. Hmm. I don't think they have shelves down there either.
2: Oh, no. So, Alderman, mm-hmm. You saw him back in the news.
3: You're not running for re-election from here.
2: No, of course not. That would be illegal. Mm-hmm. Besides, I looked into it.
3: Well, and no, sure. So why...
2: This Vance fellow?
3: Mm-hmm. The DJ?
2: It's J.D.
3: Right.
2: Mm-hmm.
3: I couldn't believe he was moonlighting his...
2: Oh, of course, in that job. He'd have the time.
3: Yep.
2: But no, he's spouting off about Watergate.
3: Mm. My memory's not what it used to be, but I seem to recall that we got over that resignation and everything.
2: Sure, yep. But you know as well as I do, Bob, when you're vice president, you have to do or say something to get in the news. Otherwise, it's funerals and ribbon cutting and so forth.
3: Yep.
2: So the damn whippersnapper says, if Watergate happened today, it'd be a 12-hour news story. What the hell is that?
3: Is he saying everything is that sped up? I mean, I know about the internet and such.
2: Damn it, Haldeman, he was saying it would be no big deal.
3: Mm-hmm.
2: Goddamn Watergate. I mean, we went through all that. I know you didn't go through as much as I did.
3: No,
2: but the least the bastard could do is acknowledge that it was a big deal.
3: Seems obvious to me.
2: Yeah. Mm-hmm. And then, going to China, down the memory hole.
3: Yeah.
2: All the great legislation we passed, fine.
3: Mm-hmm.
2: Forget about it.
3: Mm-hmm.
2: The damn Vietnam War, which I know I've said this to you before, but which I blame totally on Kissinger.
3: Well, of course.
2: He kept pretending it was my idea, but if the damn tapes ever came out,
3: people would be in for it.
2: They'd have another thing coming, I'll tell you that. But fine. That's fine.
3: Yeah.
2: Nothing you can do.
3: No.
2: Mm-hmm. But Watergate, I mean, it wasn't a good thing.
3: No.
2: Not necessarily, or at least if you look at it that way.
3: Right.
2: But, by God, at least give us credit for it being a big thing.
3: That's right. Absolutely.
2: Yeah. And it went on for months, years even.
3: Yep.
2: Mm-hmm. And this nonsense about the deep state coming after us. It was goddamn Goldwater who pulled the plug on us.
3: That's right.
2: About as deep as a damn waiting pool, Goldwater.
3: Yeah. Yep.
2: Not the FBI.
3: Nope.
2: Not the CIA. Not any of them.
3: Nope.
2: Came to me and said, Mr. President, you have to resign, and so on and so forth.
3: Mm-hmm.
2: No, Haldeman.
3: Nope.
2: It was Goldwater. Barry goddamn Goldwater.
3: Yep. I bet you this Vance fellow hasn't even heard of Goldwater.
2: That's right.
3: Yep.
2: That's right.
3: Yep. But to look on the bright side, he has heard of you.
2: Well, that's right.
3: Mm-hmm.
2: Yep.
3: I mean, comparing you with Trump.
2: Well, that's...
3: I'll bet you dollars to donuts, Trump hasn't read even one of the books you've written.
2: That's right.
3: Mm-hmm.
2: Probably couldn't get past page 3 in any of them.
3: No.
2: Okay. Well, good luck with the shelves.
0: Now, the apologies of the week.
4: We're so sorry.
0: From Fox News, here's an apology from Maria Bartiromo. Kevin O'Leary appeared as a guest on this program, she says, in May 11th, discussed the ongoing controversy surrounding his planned data center project in Utah. Now he made certain claims relating to the opponents of that project. Mr. O'Leary has now corrected the record and explained that he has no evidence that the Alliance for a Better Utah or other such groups are funded by China or the Chinese Communist Party. Fox News Media is likewise aware of no evidence that they are funded by or acting at the direction of or in coordination with Chinese interests, Fox News Media apologizes for the error. Deadline Boulder County, Colorado, more than 3 months after former University of Colorado Boulder quarterback Dominique Ponder was killed in a drunk driving crash. His mother says an unexpected phone call reopened painful wounds. Katrina Hughes said she recently received a voicemail from a company working on behalf of Xcel Energy regarding a utility pole damaged in the March 1 crash that killed her son. The voicemail left her stunned. You don't call a parent for their deceased son and leave a message for him, especially a collection agency. It's just a little sick, she said. According to Hughes, the voicemail was seeking information about payment for the utility pole damage when Ponder cracked through a guardrail and struck it. The sensitivity of the situation, you would have thought that there would have been some kind of notes in there that somebody would have known, she said. It's sad. Somebody needs to do better at Xcel, unquote. Well, Xcel Energy apologized to the Ponder family, said the call was made in error by a contracted representative working on the company's behalf. Quote, we extend our condolences to the family and loved ones of Dominique Ponder. In this instance, a contacted representative of Xcel Energy inadvertently contacted Dominique's family on our behalf. The family should not have been contacted in this instance, and we apologize to the family and regret the error. Unquote. Xcel says it's working with its vendor partner to ensure proper procedures followed in the future. The company also said it does not bill families who have lost loved ones in fatal accidents. The Korean singer Mark apologized after photos surfaced online showing him wearing a shirt featuring the Confederate flag. His newly established agency released a statement on social media apologizing to fans who may have felt hurt or disappointed by the incident. Quote, we would like to extend our sincere apologies for the concern, discomfort, and disappointment caused by the vintage T-shirt that appeared in a recently shared photograph, said the company, writing in English. Controversy emerged after photos of the singer wearing a T-shirt bearing the flag circulated across online communities and social media. The agency, run by Mark, said the garment had been selected solely as a vintage wardrobe item, and the company later recognized the historical significance and sensitivity of the symbol displayed on the shirt. Efforts were made to ensure the symbol would not appear in official content, but another image showing the design was later shared, prompting online criticism. Regardless of intent, we recognize that this matter should have been handled with greater intelligence and care, said the statement. We take full responsibility for this oversight. Unquote. And Dateline Ann Arbor, Michigan, University of Michigan Regent Jordan Acker apologized for causing the university disappointment and pain over the last 2 months. During a board meeting this week, the board revealed the purported lewd comments he made were authentic. Quote, I'm sorry to my colleagues on the board. I'm sorry to our students, our faculty and staff, our alumni, and everyone who cares deeply about this university. Today is about accountability, regardless of legal outcomes, regardless of investigations, regardless of what anyone else concludes. I know that I failed my own standards. Unquote. The board decided to close the matter without further action. He said, during the meeting this week, he would be redoubling his efforts serving as a regent, rejecting expectations he would resign. The apologies of the week, a copyrighted feature of this broadcast.

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I hope you're enjoying. This is my original track. This is Arpeggio by me, Ice Ghost. Thanks.

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Same as it ever was. Same as it ever was. Same as it ever was.

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I want to thank you for listening. Remind you to stay legendary. Don't forget to feed your cats, folks. Just feed your cat. I mean, feed them whatever, you know. That's how I do it. Good luck. Bye. Love you.

0: Are you DJ Captain Barney in the background? That's Blind Albert, Vietnam vet and blues man out of Rockland, Maine. 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
8: 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Even when I'm 105 and an old grandmother, I'll love them. 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
9: 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That's what happens to me. I can't help it. I mean, I have to move around. I can't stand still. I've tried it, and I can't do it.
10: I wanted to say to Elvis Presley and the country that this is a real... decent, fine boy.

0: I can never get too much of too much from Elvis. Recorded on September 2nd, 1956 in Hollywood. It would be released on January 4th, 1957. Elvis performed the song on national television 2 days after its release during his third and final appearance on the Ed Sullivan Show. It was the famous episode in which Elvis was only shown from the waist up. Can you imagine that? Too Much hit number one on Billboard's Best Sellers in Stores chart, also number one on Most Played in Jukeboxes. Scotty Moore plays an incredible guitar solo on Too Much.
1: Thank you very much.
0: Before that, we started the show off with the Beatles with Can't Buy Me Love from March of 1964. The song was featured in their first movie, A Hard Day's Night. On April 4th, 1964, the Beatles had the top five positions on Billboard's Hot 100 with Can't Buy Me Love at the number one spot. My name is Steve Chelmsford. I'd like to welcome you to another episode of The Mop Tops and the King, an hour of Beatles and Elvis music with some fun surprises in between. Today's episode is number 760, and I hope you enjoy today's show. Let's head back to November of 1967. Here are the Beatles with a song written by Paul McCartney. This song also hit number one, Hello, Goodbye.

0: a message song from Elvis from the spring of 1969, In the Ghetto. It was written by Mac Davis. It hit number one in several countries around the world, including in the USA on the Cashbox singles chart. Number three on the Hot 100 was part of Elvis's resurgence. His career was on an upswing. Actually, it was on fire.
1: Thank you very much.
0: My name is Steve Chelmsford. You're listening to The Mop Tops and the King from Chelmsford, USA.
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3: What are you doing this for?
4: We're doing this for peace and basically to show that the world is, you know, going astray in its thinking.
3: What are you doing?
4: We are getting wet in a shower because basically we talked it over, Chastity and myself, and we came to the conclusion that civilization was nothing more than an effective sewage system. And so by the use of plumbing, we hope to demonstrate this to the world.
0: There is another reason why we do the show. We're trying to spread a little joy and happiness to the entire world, one listener at a time, through the music of Elvis and the Beatles.
5: Thank you very much.
0: It's time now for some 3 degrees separation of Elvis and the Beatles. One of the first bands the Beatles signed to their new record label, Apple, was the band Badfinger. And back in the day, I remember as a kid, some people were saying Badfinger was going to be the next Beatles. Here they are from November of 1970 with one of their top 10 hits, No Matter What.

0: Bad Finger from November of 1970 with No Matter What, written by Pete Ham. Pete sings the lead. It was produced by longtime Beatle roadie and associate Mal Evans. It's all part of our 3 degrees separation of Elvis and the Beatles. My name is Steve Chelmsford. You're listening to The Mop Tops and the King. It's time now to venture south to the great state of Texas to visit with our very dear friend, Priscilla Rose of Texas, with this week's Spotlight on Elvis.
1: This is Priscilla Rose of Texas with this week's Spotlight on Elvis. In September 1956, Elvis recorded the songs for his second album, and among those was a ballad written by Jerry Lieber and Mike Stoller called Love Me. The album was released on October 19th, and Love Me peaked at number 2 on the Billboard Top 100 in the U.S., the first time Billboard had a song on the charts that had not been released as a single. So, no, Love Me was not a single with the intention of avoiding confusion with another song and soon-to-be movie with a very similar title, Love Me Tender. Elvis sang Love Me with the Jordanaires on the Ed Sullivan Show in October 1956, and the song went on to regularly appear in his set lists, and Elvis performed it both at the 68 Comeback and Aloha from Hawaii concert. While I was preparing this spotlight, I learned that Love Me was written by Lieber and Stoller as a spoof, poking fun at popular themes from country music at the time. It was first recorded by R&B duo Willie and Ruth in 1954, followed by several other artists, including Jimmy Rogers Snow in 1955. If you listen to those other recordings, you can kind of hear a tongue-in-cheek vibe. Whether you interpret Elvis's version as a spoof or as a soulful expression, it's such a great song. I'm Priscilla Rose of Texas, and this has been Spotlight on Elvis.

0: The Beatles with Nowhere Man. The song hit number 3 on the Hot 100, number 1 in Canada and Australia. Written by John Lennon, the song features some very lovely 3-part harmony from John, Paul, and George. Before that, we heard from Elvis from 1956 with his, I'm going to say soulful, rendition of Love Me, written by Lieber and Stoller. Again, many thanks to Priscilla Rose of Texas for her spotlight on Elvis. We love her, and we're so lucky to have her on the show.
1: Thank you. You're beautiful.
0: Here's Elvis from 1974 covering Chuck Berry with Promised Land.
2: Elvis Presley, last time we talked to you, the Hornets were able to get a touchdown, but now I see you're up here rooting for these Memphis South, then you might bring them back.
3: Well, you know, I was rooting for the South, but the Hornets are really playing a great game, though.
2: They're really a good ball club, Elvis. Yeah. How often do you get a chance to get out and see? I know you're awfully busy.
3: Well, I come here every time they play here in town.
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It's now time for what we like to call the Monkees Moment, our tribute to the Prefab Four, the Monkees. And they do relate to the Beatles. Back in 1966, NBC created a TV show called The Monkees. The show is loosely based on the Beatles movie, A Hard Day's Night. NBC was attempting to create an American version of the Beatles. And here are the Monkees from 1967 with their third number one on Billboard's Hot 100. Daydream Believer.

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1: Oh. 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
4: 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What was that? 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

0: Chairs on the now and then.
1: From March of 1959, Elvis with Now and Then, There's a Fool Such as I. He was covering Hank Snow. The song hit number 2 on Billboard's Hot 100, number 1 in the UK. It was released while Elvis was away, serving in the U.S. Army stationed in Germany. Before that, we heard from the Beatles from their 1968 White Album with Dear Prudence, a song written by John Lennon while he was in India in the Himalayas. The song was influenced by Prudence Farrow, sister of actress Mia Farrow. Paul plays drums on the track. My name is Steve Chelmsford. 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If you would like more information about the show, you could always check out our website, themoptopsandtheking.com. We also have an email address. You can reach us at stevechelmsford@yahoo.com, and we'd love to hear from you. Here's Paul McCartney from 1984 with No More Lonely Nights. I

former Beatle, Paul McCartney from 1984 with No More Lonely Nights. He was featured in his movie Give My Regards to Broad Street. The song hit number 6 on Billboard's Hot 100. I'm Steve Chelmsford. 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

0: Thank you. Thank you.
1: I think it's fantastic. You see, country music was always a part of the influence on my type of music anyway. It's a combination of country music and gospel and rhythm and blues all combined is what it really was. As a child, I was influenced by all of that.
2: You know, Elvis Presley had a great influence on me and my whole career, I guess. I remember being in Tucson, Arizona, in bed, sick with a chicken pox. And Elvis was coming through town, and all the newspapers were talking about this new kind of music and the movement that went along with it. And I watched this guy and heard him, and the thing that I got from him is you have to do it your own way. You have to be true to yourself. You can't copy anybody. And it was a lesson that stayed with me my entire life. It was something I really, really got, and I'm grateful to Elvis for.
3: That was the great John Denver talking about Elvis and how Elvis had a significant influence on John's career. Here is John Denver from 1971 with Take Me Home, Country Roads. Almost.

0: John Denver from 1971 with Take Me Home, Country Roads. It's all part of our 3 degrees separation of Elvis and the Beatles. Yes, John Denver was a fan, like all of us. Elvis had a tremendous influence on John Denver's career. They also have some other things in common. They both recorded for the same record label, RCA, and after Elvis's death, many members of Elvis's 70s band played with John Denver, including James Burton, Ronnie Tutt, Glenn Hardin, and Jerry Schiff. Before that, we heard from Elvis live on stage at Madison Square Garden on June 10th, 1972, with his cover of Proud Mary.
1: Hi there, this is Judy from Cape Town in South Africa. 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
2: Mop Tops and the King.
3: It's the Beatles Minute with Dave Edwards.
4: Yes, this is Dave Edwards, and I've got just 60 seconds to tell you a little more about the Four Lads from Liverpool, England. The concert for Bangladesh, held in New York in 1971, was organised by George Harrison and Ravi Shankar. In 1978, Cynthia Lennon published a memoir entitled A Twist of Lennon. Dedicated to the memory of John Lennon by Yoko Ono, the Imagine Peace Tower, a white stone monument with the words Imagine Peace inscribed in 24 languages, is located near Reykjavik in Iceland. In 1985, Michael Jackson bought the Beatles song catalogue rights for an estimated $47 million. George Harrison married Patti Boyd in 1966, but the marriage ended in divorce in 1977. And that's it from this particular Beatles Minute.
3: That was the Beatles Minute with Dave Edwards.

0: Eleanor Rigby from the Beatles from 1966. The song hit number one in the UK, number 11 on the Hot 100. Written by Paul. Paul sings the lead. John and George provide harmony vocals. Beatles producer George Martin arranged and conducted the double string quartet for the song. Beautiful. My name is Steve Chelmsford. I'd like to thank you for joining me today on the Mop Tops and the King. I hope you've enjoyed today's show. Special thanks to Priscilla Rose of Texas, Dave Edwards, and all the stations that carry the show. Thank you very much. But most of all, thank you. We'll see you next week. Bye-bye.
1: Hey, hello, everybody. I'm Dusty
2: 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Thanks, Mo.
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4: Elvis has left the building. Thank you and good night.
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8: 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This is Cafe Chill. Chill, chill, chill,
9: chill. That's right, you are tuned in to Cafe Chill with your host Seth here once again, and as always, continuing to bring you some rad sounds for you to sit back, hang out, and relax to. Everything from, I don't know, a little bit of beat tape sounds to some synth wave to some more dramatic and orchestral pieces. We've got a lot of different instrumental electronic stuff coming your way. A little bit of that new Boards of Canada sound from the album Inferno, of course, I gotta throw it in there. Some Obli, who about midway through 26 released the single Soft Speak. A little bit of Wave Damage sounds off of the album Sanctuary, and a whole lot more. So I hope you enjoy your time here. You're hanging out at Cafe Chill.

0: tempo music. This is Cafe Chill.
1: That's right. This is Cafe Chill. Your host, Seth, here, bringing you plenty of instrumental electronic sounds. And this is definitely going to be one of those hours where we're sort of going all over the place. Again, sometimes like to have this more cohesive hour-long ride. This time, and maybe it's the sun that's been doing it for me, but my mind has been scattered and excited and all over the place. And I think these types of shows are very representative of that. Not in a bad way, not in a distracted, can't-get-anything-done way, but just in a, yeah, just, like I said, excited. And I'm definitely excited for this next one. You've heard me talk about them over and over and over again because I've been a fan since I was 13 years old, all the way back in 2003. My introduction to incredible electronic music with so many layers and different sounds. And we finally got a new album from them in 2026 after a very long, well, it felt like a very long break of 13 years. So I'm bringing a little bit of that Boards of Canada your way with the song You Retreat in Time and Space. I hope you enjoy, because it is beautiful. You're hanging out at Cafe Chill.

Cafe Chill. Coming out of some wonderful new-ish sounds, artist Obli with the song Sun, Sun, Sun from the release Soft Speak. The more I hear the vocal sample in that song, I start hearing Sauna. I'm not even joking. Go listen to it. You can even put it on a little bit low. It'll probably happen a bit more, but I just keep hearing Sauna being repeated and repeated. I told my buddy over in Finland to have a listen to it, and he said the same. I didn't even suggest anything. I just said, listen to it with your eyes closed. Just go ahead. And he just said, is he saying Sauna? It's like, that's what I thought, man. But I'm just going to have to go with, it was one of those things where the sample went in, it was repeated, it started sounding like Sun over and over again, and that's probably where, you know, the title of the track came from. Taking it back, two songs for you, some sounds out of 2024, artist Dissolve in Sepia. That's the track titled Petrichor from the EP called Spaciousness. This is one of those EPs that really initially caught my eye because of the artwork itself. It's really just a two-color piece of art. And there's something so very simplistic yet complicated about it. It's hard to put my finger on, but I find it very soothing in a way because I think it's just white and blue. I am colorblind. It could be purple. And we open that set up with a bit of Boards of Canada, the song You Retreat in Time and Space from the spring 2026 release titled Inferno. First record from Boards of Canada after 13 years. And what an experience it was. And I truly mean an experience. Set aside 70 minutes, get yourself comfortable, and just let the music play. It's a little dark, but it's still warm. Actually, it's very dark, but it's still very warm. And still kind of oddly comforting throughout. My name's Seth. You're hanging out here at Cafe Chill. We got some more newish tunes coming your way with some Wave Damage. Enjoy.

0: This is Cafe Chill. Chill. Chill. Chill.
1: Cafe Chill. Coming out of some short but sweet, very textured sounds. A little bit of Gold Panda back there. The song Swimmer from the album The Work, released in 22. It's one of those songs that I've played here a couple of times, normally as sort of an intro track to a set. And I was very surprised later on when Gold Panda and Caitlin Aurelia Smith teamed up together for a little bit of a remix of that song. And yeah, they've definitely both worked under Ghostly International and everything, and that's definitely how I came to know both of them back in, well, let's see, Gold Panda was like mid to late 2000s. Caitlin Aurelia Smith was maybe early 2010s. To see them teaming up like this was really cool, really special. I love both versions of the track. I like that shorter initial version, but then the remix is just beautiful as well.
2: Yeah.
1: Traveling back, two songs for you. A little bit of Rephaser. I've been playing quite a bit of Rephaser recently. That was the song Soft Rains from the album Fragments that came out in 2025. Definitely not the last of Rephaser that you're going to hear on the show. Just, I'm going through a moment with Rephaser right now. It's been a few years, I think, since I've really dove into their music this way. Some Admo back there. The song Equinox, a single from 2019. And then Space Dimension Controller with a remix of the song Torpedo from artist Milio. That was released in 2026 as well. My name is Seth, and you are hanging out here with me at Cafe Chill as we explore a lot of different instrumental electronic sounds. Just kind of riding that wave and seeing what comes our way. I think I'm going to throw it back about a decade now. An artist that this song is very difficult to find these days, but I've had it in my library for so long. This is artist Tyrer with a track Moments on Cafe Chill.

0: Tate Show. Coming out of the big sounds of artist Pauly Nation with the song Wald, W-A-L-D. It's been released 3 times now. It had its own single. It was released on the Eiffel single and then on the Flora single in 2026. A little bit of Sun Glitters with some 26 sounds as well. The track Melted Memories from the Night Call EP. Sort of going back just over a decade to a little bit of the earlier Sun Glitters sound. A little less chaotic and distorted and harsh in the high ends. Tomas Novoa with Contraluz back there, a single from 2020. And then artist Tyrer, T-Y-R-R-E-R. Not sure if that's correct pronunciation, but well, that's a single from 2016 titled Moments. Thank you so very much for tuning in to Cafe Chill and hanging out with us here. The show is produced by myself, Seth, and our executive producer is Richard J. Dalton. You can visit us online at cafechill.org. 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As always, I've been your host, Seth. Stay well. Keep your ears out for more Cafe Chill.
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Welcome to the Project Censored Radio Show on Pacifica Radio. I am your co-host, Eleanor Goldfield. And this week, first up, I sit down with Professor Abood Hamael to discuss the misuse of history, in particular, archaeology as a tool of ethnic cleansing and genocide in Palestine. Abood also deconstructs the performative solidarity of pity, the entangled histories that make Palestine a lens through which to frame our own struggles, the jealousy of the settler, and stepping outside of colonial time. Next up, Meta's censorship of LGBTQ voices brings together digital activists, legal experts, and LGBTQ communities to combat invisibilization. We discuss the problematic dependency on social media platforms, how this can spur the creation of alternative comms and organizing methods, digital legal frameworks in the EU versus the US, and more. That's coming up this week on Project Censored.

0: Welcome to the Project Censored radio show on Pacifica Radio. I'm your co-host, Eleanor Goldfield, and here's some of the news that didn't make the news the week of June 22nd, 2026. In new reporting by researcher and frequent guest of the show, Dr. Austin Coker, the number of active 287G agreements deputizing state and local police for immigration enforcement has skyrocketed from 134 in early 2025 to 1,954 as of last week. Of course, local police don't need a 287G agreement to collaborate with ICE, but the agreement officially recognizes local police as federal immigration agents, which of course makes our communities doubly policed and far less safe. Austin also notes that a recent report shows that it costs a conservatively estimated $500,000 a year per person to hold someone at the concentration camp known as Alligator Alcatraz. Several things go into this exorbitant fee that's roughly 16 times the $30,000 that Florida spends to house a convicted person in state prison, including the fact that the facility went up in 8 days on a remote airstrip with no water, sewer, or power infrastructure. So the state trucks in about 60,000 gallons of water and burns roughly 21,000 gallons of diesel a day. Stupidity costs more than common sense, and torturing people costs more than treating them well. America. Relatedly, a new Institute for Policy Studies National Priorities Project report reflects on the home front cost of the perpetual and perpetually growing war machine. For instance, one single precision strike missile is $1.6 million, which could fund 182 public housing units a year. One Tomahawk missile cost $2.6 million, which could fund 1,144 people receiving SNAP food stamp benefits for an entire year. One THAAD interceptor missile costs $15.5 million. That could fund 1,809 people receiving Medicaid for an entire year. And also relatedly, new research by Stephen Semler shows that nearly one in four tenants fell behind on rent in 2025, not least of all thanks to a rise in rental prices combined with the continued attacks on all social programs, the paltry ones we had, like Medicaid, student loan pauses, rental assistance, SNAP, etc. And ProPublica's reporting shows that more than 770,000 children are no longer receiving SNAP benefits after the Trump admin gutted the federal food program last year. 770,000. Already in 2022, some 13 million children in the U.S. were food insecure. 13 million. These numbers are absurd. And most of these kids rely on school lunches to carry them through the day, even on a paltry amount of calories. During the summer, of course, those school lunches aren't available, so millions of kids are even more hungry, causing the supposedly fun summer vacation to be a torturous wait for what in many cases is a barely edible school lunch. And in case you were still in doubt that we live in an oligarchy, a recent report found that 88 of the largest U.S. corporations that paid no federal income tax last year spent roughly $852 million on U.S. campaign contributions and lobbying during recent election cycles. And that's despite reporting combined U.S. pre-tax income of around $105 billion. That's relatable. And in a new report by inequality.org, the so-called gig economy is driving wages lower, workers harder, and corporate profits higher. The seven largest gig platforms in the U.S. are using data that tracks how long its users stay on the app, what jobs they accept, and basically how urgently they need the income. So the algorithm calculates what the employers can pay to get the job done at the lowest rate individuals will accept. And in this week's episode of How It Started versus How It's Going, back in March of last year, the Trump administration said that they'd be cutting bird flu and screwworm monitoring programs as part of their DOGE cuts. Fast forward to today, there are now 12 known cases of screwworm in the U.S. That's a flesh-eating parasite, much like our government, that had been eradicated in the U.S. back in 1966. The monitoring program cost roughly $15 million a year. The Trump admin now says they'll spend $1 billion to combat the new screwworm outbreak. And if that ain't efficiency, y'all, I don't know what is. In a new report by Morena Hanbury-Lamos and Jason Hickel, in 2020 alone, the global north extracted some 4 million square kilometers of land, 935 million tons of materials, and 53 billion hours of labor from Latin America. Just Latin America, just in 2020. This report, of course, affirms the political understanding that the prosperity of the imperial core, the global north, depends on the continued exploitation of the global south. An Intercept investigation found that when Israel says jump, Meta asks how high. The rate of takedown requests granted by the social media giant is at or over 94%. Since October 2023. As Sam Biddle writes, quote, this creates a deeply lopsided dynamic when it comes to the Iran war. The two arguably best represented governments in the world within Meta, U.S. and Israel, are allied belligerents in a conflict against a state deeply sanctioned by the company's speech rules, end quote. And this is why with Project Censored, we say that media literacy doesn't have to be your first issue, but it needs to be at least in the top five. A report by the Explosive Weapons Monitor found that 56% of all recorded civilian fatalities from explosive weapons in 2025 were attributed to the Israeli armed forces, with the overwhelming majority occurring in Palestine. And as the ink from the new Iran deal hasn't even had a chance to dry, Israel escalated its bombing of Lebanon, killing at least 47 and wounding more than 100 in only 12 hours. As of the recording of this on Sunday, June 21st, Iran has once again closed the Strait of Hormuz. So as usual, the question is there any conceivable point where the U.S. would actually stop supporting Israel? And while it's tempting to be more like the Italians in a lot of ways, this one is perhaps the best lesson to study. On May 29th, Italy witnessed one of its most significant days of coordinated national mobilization against the war economy and the genocide in Palestine. Over 2,200 trains were canceled, roughly 25% of national rail traffic. Tens of thousands of public sector workers walked off the job. Ports, logistics, hubs, and military factories around the country faced blockades and picket lines. The people united. And wrapping up with a bit of good news this week, UAW delegates voted to divest the union's reported $400,000 in Israel bonds, making a victory for decades of rank and file organizing. It is possible, y'all. And that is some of the news that didn't make the news for the week of June 22nd, 2026. And now on to this week's program. Thanks, everyone, for joining us at the Project Censored radio show on Pacifica Radio. I am your co-host, Eleanor Goldfield, and we're very glad right now to be joined by Abood Hamael, who's a Palestinian intellectual, lecturer, and political analyst. He's currently an assistant professor in the Department of Philosophy and Cultural Studies at Birzeit University near Ramallah. Abood, thanks so much for joining us.
1: Well, thanks for having me.
0: Absolutely. And I wanted to start off here with something that, of course, corporate media would never cover, the so-called Judean Samaria Heritage Bill, which once established, it would be granted powers to manage antiquities, conduct excavations, carry out conservation work, supervise sites, and declare archaeological sites in the West Bank, as well as the ability to purchase land for the purpose of safeguarding, conserving, researching, and developing sites, and the authority to expropriate land and antiquities. So basically, it would be able to take privately owned land under the pretext of protecting antiquities. So there's obviously this very present tactic of using this as yet another way to ethnically cleanse Palestinians from their homeland. And it's also a very clear attack on memory, on history. And of course, the genocide in Gaza, these ancient places and all of these histories were targeted specifically. And Israel has a history of targeting history, be it in Palestine, Lebanon, Iran, etc. So starting off here, Abood, could you talk about this latest bill that's currently in the Knesset and how this represents a long line of genocidal tactics to erase Palestinian history through control and destruction of archaeological artifacts?
1: I mean, the use of archaeology is nothing new in the sense of utilizing it functionally as a way either for the expansion of the settlement project within the West Bank or even in the pre-1940 territories before 1967, or it's used to basically reaffirm some sort of direct lineage between, you know, the Israelites, Jewish history in Palestine, and Ashkenazi Jewish also tradition in trying to construct this narrative where, you know, Israelis are trying as much as possible to nativize themselves to the land of Palestine in many ways. So archaeology has multiple functions. It goes into this kind of building of the, it's a colonial nation building activity, if you want, and technique. And it has in this context, I mean, when this bill was proposed recently in 2026, you know, there was a direct, basically, assertion of what it means, at least to Israelis. I mean, Amit Halevi, who actually constructed and sponsored the law, He said something along the lines of, this is a war, meaning the war of genocide that Israel is committing, about identity and culture, about God, about deep belonging to the land. And therefore, this move comes through this framing, this kind of ideological framing that some of the sponsors of this bill wanted. But in fact, it also had this kind of administrative also importance, in the sense that in the past, things within the West Bank are actually handled by the Israeli military. In the Israeli military bureaucracy. And through this slow process of what Israel calls annexation of the West Bank, there is an attempt by Israel through the change of the legal codifications around how the West Bank is run to actually transfer much of the backdrop of the administrative legal framework that actually governs the West Bank from the Israeli military towards Israeli civilian bureaucracy, including Israeli ministries. So this move can also be understood as one part of a larger piece in Israeli slow-rolling annexation, meaning annexation here, at least as a legal term, by which it gives up military governance, military occupation, Israeli pretensions of governing this territory as part of, you know, Geneva laws, international laws that govern, you know, the role of an occupying power, and moving it slowly towards Israeli bureaucracy itself. So this is the significance of it, at least in terms of those interested in, for instance, in the two-state solution or interested in an international legal framework more broadly, where Israel is slowly but assuredly deconstructing that military governance and provisioning more power to the civilian rule over the West Bank specifically. But as you also said, of course, like anything else in the West Bank, whether it's declaring areas, you know, national parks, whether it's archaeological digging sites, it is also a means through which Israel can control more land and empty that land from the population. And there's many examples along those lines in how Israel utilizes archaeological findings or archaeological dig-ups and also or heritage sites throughout the West Bank to basically push and expand the spatial presence of the settlements, linking them with these archaeological sites and preventing Palestinians from accessing them, and therefore also getting its hand on a lot of private Palestinian property within the West Bank as well.
0: Yeah, absolutely. And it's a longstanding colonialist tactic. It reminds me of the British Museum. You know, like the British Museum only exists because Britain plundered various cultures and then displayed those stolen goods. And they continue to argue to this day that they, you know, for instance, for the statues taken from Athens, that they need to keep them because they'll take better care of them than the lesser than people whose history they actually are. And I want to dig into something here a little bit along those lines. Last year in the monthly review, you noted that there's a deep structure at work here, one that insists that the Palestinian must always remain the sufferer, the testifier, the exhibit. Even those who claim solidarity often do so on the condition that we remain suspended in that role, the bearer of pain, not the producer of thought. And you note how this has shifted because of the genocide to not merely a Palestinian framing, but a global framing. Could you talk a little bit about that?
1: Well, I mean, here I mean something a bit, you know, just a critique of this form of so-called solidarity that comes in engulfed with a form of pity, which is, you know, it's a top-down form of relationship that is being constructed when you look at the Palestinians as a pitiful figures, receivers of colonial violence, but still at some level, you are comfortable with a status quo in which the Palestinian remains as such. And what I mean by that is that many intellectuals in the West, philosophers, public speakers, engagers, whenever Palestinians actually resist or fight back, we end up in this kind of politics of equal, placing Palestinians in this kind of equal or two-sidedism type of approach, or condemning Palestinians for their resistance, or attempting to revoke resistance as an object of thought that can actually be thought of its own right, with its own history and practices, its own material realities, its own dilemmas that it tries to actually respond to. So as long as the Palestinians remain, you know, confined into these kind of figures that, you know, you can perhaps have some tears around or cry around, but remain within this kind of tragic structure, the figures and receivers of violence, you can at some level cleanse yourself emotionally by saying, I stand with the Palestinians at some level. but it doesn't really change the realities of the structures, the world that governs and produces the Palestinian as this figure. So it's also a psychological mechanism through which a lot of people feel morally right, ethically on the right side, but they're not willing to go as far as actually understanding that the Palestinians is a subject of history that they have had in their history of long confrontation with Zionism and Israeli settler colonialism, precisely a very rich tradition, whether it's intellectual literature or it is a resistant, whether it's practices or production of thought. And I think that in that tradition, Palestinians have a lot to offer the world, not only because it is this, you know, some sort of conflict somewhere in the Middle East where many people don't know even where Palestine is. In fact, that long delay conflict can tell us something about the human condition on universal terms more broadly. So it has something more resonant for people's struggles across the world. And of course, not to mention that Palestine is always in many ways more than itself, in the sense that it always has universal implications. And we saw that with the Gaza's genocide, how the unconcealment of truth around the institutions that we, at least in the West, exist, the production of a hypocrisy that is unbearable. For instance, leaders upholding human rights, but at the same time backing a genocide. You know, things along those lines that have actually implications outside the dynamics that happen within the area between the river and the sea.
0: Yeah, and I want to ask you a little bit more about that, because I think along those same lines, this idea of using colonialist structures to gain freedom, there's a saying in the U.S., you know, you can't, the master's tools will never dismantle the master's house. So the idea of using the U.N., the institution that itself created Israel, to seek legitimacy, or the Oslo Accords, etc., that this is then not the way to gain freedom. And that is both uncomfortable, but it is also, it's illuminating. And that the ways of trying to push the question of Palestinian freedom or liberation into those spaces is another way of folding into a colonized writing of the present, which then becomes colonized history, placing that resistance into a colonial time, which I know that you've also discussed. I was wondering if you could talk a little bit about that colonial time, and also the framing of like, oh, well, you can seek liberation within these colonialist confines, but then how could you ever actually access liberation?
1: I mean, look, I think this is a very complicated topic. So, because on the one hand, I mean, if we started from this position, the sheer fact, for instance, that I'm speaking to you in English and trying, for instance, to engage with perhaps an American audience or an international audience, so I'm speaking outside of my natural language, which is Arabic, can be seen also as this attempt to use the master's tool to dismantle the master's house. And I think that critique, as much as it's accurate on some level, that it has a utility to understand where the master screw tools, while you're using them, can actually eventually lead to the incorporation of the struggle in a way that makes it less subversive, less radical, less capable of actually changing the world. But there is something about Palestine that is very particular, in the sense that no matter what language we use, whether it's human rights discourses, whether it's institutional respectable discourse that, you know, a liberal in the U.S. can actually understand and perhaps engage with, or whether we use discourses emanating from Islam, or there is something that actually excessive about Palestine in its own contradictions, where despite using all of these different discourses and languages, something remains, there's a glitch in the whole system as such. You know, what I mean by that is that Palestine is not really capable of being incorporated in a meaningful manner. And that's why Palestine remains this kind of remainder outside that is actually in many ways capable of disrupting the whole structures. And because there's a long history of attempting to pacify Palestinians through discourse, institutional arrangements, through some sort of narrative even, narrative construction, whereby people could, for example, claim this is two national groups claiming the same land, fighting for each other, or creating this kind of topology of the Palestinian victim through human rights discourses, where the Palestinian is basically archived as, you know, the receiver of Israeli colonial violence without any implications as such, or with Palestine going to all these UN institutions, whether the ICJ, ICC, etc. But if we look at fact what happened in the past three years, specifically the intensity, not only of Gaza's own resistance, but also the sheer fact that many of these institutions, many of the discourses around these institutions were revealed as either limited or hypocritical, or worse, in many ways, that they know the truth but still act otherwise. And whether that's international law discourse or whether it's like the political classes in the UK, in the US, or otherwise, that there is a truth that is now circulating, that is in your face. It's a truth that there is a crime being committed, live streamed, being seen by millions of people. And at the same time, of these discourses not really being able to actually fold a meaningful articulation that renders it explainable and therefore renders it confined and incapable of being excessive in the sense of creating political crisis wherever we are. And I think if we look at the U.S. at how the universities deal with their students, if we look, there is an actual implosion happening in many of these institutions. Not implosion in the sense that they're all going to be, you know, institutions that are being destroyed, but that there are pretensions around these institutions that don't hold it. That there is this gap between some of these ideological pretensions and the actual practices of many of these institutions. Again, whether it's universities, whether it's media operations or media institutions, whether it's governments, whether it's the political class, that this is something that has actually widened up. And I think this is why Palestine remains radical in the sense that it opens up a horizon for people to actually see the truth of institutions that perhaps they also intellectually and theoretically know that they sustain the political system under which we live, whether it's capitalism, whether it's forms of hierarchies that exist in various societies. But that Palestine is capable of basically widening that gap, revealing that truth, making it in your face in a way that is undeniable and not easy to incorporate. So I think this is what is really subversive and perhaps a bit radical about the Palestinian issue specifically. And the reasons for that are myriad, historical, but it's also the sheer fact that we have the persistence of brute, you know, colonialism within this post-World War II environment of international law, human rights, that it's built on this kind of structural material arrangements whereby still these kind of racialized hierarchies exist. It touches upon different motifs in the history of also Europe and its own treatment of Jews within its confines and the long history of pogroms and anti-Semitism leading to also, of course, the Holocaust. It touches upon, so it hits all of the different notes, not for reasons necessarily tied to the Palestinian as a figure, but because of that kind of entangled history, and therefore has this power of boomeranging in many ways, creating, I think, also opportunities for those interested in radical change in their own societies as well.
0: I just want to remind our listeners that you're tuned to the Project Censored radio show on Pacifica Radio, and I am speaking with Professor Abood Hamayel.
2: I want to dig into that a little bit because in that same piece, you call this area of the Mediterranean the cradle of anti-imperial dreaming. And you'll oftentimes hear people, like in the U.S., they say not only will Palestine be free, but Palestine will set us free. It'll free us all, which part of me goes, like, I don't like the way that sounds because it has these kind of lackadaisical undertones of like, hey, let them fight for our freedom. We'll just sit back and watch. But there is something to this aspect that fighting against Israel is not just fighting against a singular project, but really kind of a figurehead, a placeholder for the global conglomerate of imperialism, of colonialism, of apartheid. And I was wondering if you could dissect that a little bit, that kind of framing that not only will Palestine be free, but Palestine can free us all.
1: Yeah, I mean, look, I think I have the same hesitation towards this slogan for reasons that you also mentioned a bit around it, which is there is something to which you say that we can treat the slogan as a bit one where we can displace the struggle onto others while remaining ourselves unengaged in meaningful manner. And I think this is a typical, if you want, operation by which you know, you elevate something to some sort of, you know, we could call it sacred or some sort of catechism, and then still, you know, the principal dynamics of that operation is that you maintain a distance from the sacred. You remain a distance, you remain in awe, but you keep that distance as a signifier of your inability to actually meaningfully engage in the struggle. So there's one element to that. It could also be sometimes problematic in the sense that Palestine becomes an empty signifier. So it becomes an empty signifier in the sense that instead of looking at it as concrete history with its own material set of practices, with its own dynamics, with a long array of struggle, with people who have suffered, but at the same time, through that suffering created different ways of producing hope and, you know, all of that that comes with that, it becomes an empty signifier for whatever struggle we're engaging in at the moment, wherever we are. You know, it becomes a holder for something that Palestine cannot hold by itself. Let's put it that way, that it's a bit larger. So here, you know, we're already hitting like some of the tensions around like that catches. The other thing I think, which I was articulating earlier, is that, yes, it's true that on some level, our region, for reasons beyond our own necessary, you know, as people of this region, beyond our own control, you know, are sitting in the crucible of a struggle at the frontiers of a struggle with different articulations of what it means to be human. And it also produces many forms of dreaming of a different world, a world that could be otherwise, no? And it is more urgent here, more necessary perhaps on some level for those interested in political change as well here, interested in having a meaningful different life as well. And because of the ideological, if you want, lineages of racialized hierarchies that our European colonizers brought with them in articulating their own vision of what it means to own the land, what it means to build a state, what it means to be human, that there is something along those lines where the Palestinian struggle in of itself produces the possibility. And I'm not here saying articulates a meaningful horizon of what actually, it doesn't have a content necessarily. It's more like an imageless, if you want, image that opens up the possibility for thinking the world otherwise, for imagining a different form of relationship, if you want, to the future as such. And I think this is something that emanates from that direct confrontation and also emanates from the complexity of the confrontation itself. And, you know, of the fact that Palestinian peasants living in Palestine had to confront an entire edifice of colonial operation for more than 130 years for them. You know, like, and that builds the urgency of what is to be done, and the urgency of what it means to do something that would actually articulate a different future.
2: Yeah, absolutely. I mean, I'm going to butcher the quote, but David Graeber talked about how we wake up every day and we recreate the world, and there's absolutely no reason that the imaginary concepts of capitalism and colonialism and imperialism must be made every day. It's just that they are, and they could just as not easily, but they could be done otherwise. And I think this is also, you know, kind of circling back to the initial point, like this is also why it's so important to erase memory, because you erase the recollection, the those who carry knowledge that it was otherwise. You know, colonialism has not been around since the dawn of time, you know, and of course, what is a struggle without memory, without that rootedness of understanding that, that something else is possible? And I feel like also this is something that the U.S. and Israel have in common, right? You see this with the far right in the U.S. and really just the U.S. as an institution. They try to make themselves native, right? Like blood and soil, like we are part of this land, even even though that's a total hogwash. But it's a kind of like it's a way of like the funhouse mirror of looking at their own amputated histories, all that they've lost through violence that they've done or that's been done to them. It's really like a jealous lashing out is what it feels like. Like I am jealous of your connection, not just to place, but to time. And so I have to somehow erase that so that we can be level and that you are also amputated from place and time as I am.
1: Yeah, I mean, I think you're right. I mean, there's a lot of funny anecdotes here, like also about the relationship between sometimes even colonial bodies and such, and for instance, specific temperatures, you know, like, you know, Israel and Australia, for example, have one of the highest skin cancers, you know, like it has to do with people coming from European origin and, you know, ending up in a different climate than they used to. There is a jealousy, and I think that jealousy has different operations. It can even be, I don't want to go into philosophical discourse too much, even on the level of sheer presence of the Palestinian, him or herself, can cause a disruption in the colonial gaze in a way that renders violence the only possible answer for that gaze. And there's a weird operation here in many ways. I mean, if you, for instance, many of the Israeli settlers in the West Bank, who, for instance, to go back to this kind of archaeological new law and bill, who, for instance, when they came to the West Bank, one of the things that they quite observed about how Palestinian peasants, for instance, treat the land, build their own forms of wall, we call it silsile, for instance, work as shepherds. You know, ultimately, we see, in fact, a lot of mimetic behavior among these settlers of Palestinian practices, cultural practices, practices that tie the Palestinians to the land, and they mimic them while still denying the Palestinians, you know, any form of relationship to the land. And in fact, working tediously to ethnically cleanse and in some cases annihilate the Palestinian presence as such. So we see that. We see it in the appropriation, for instance, of food culture, you know, like of Palestinian food and presenting it as Israeli cuisine and building large-scale Israeli restaurants everywhere that actually holds, you know, the old recipes of Palestinian grandmas. You see this form of appropriation of elements within Palestinian culture that could be easily incorporated to nativize the Israeli settler in many ways. And it does have this quality of a confession as well in it. It confesses something. It confesses that on some level, the settler realizes that the native is native.

0: to recognize that, for instance, Judea and Samaria is theirs. Of course, it has a political significance. You can understand that desire for political significance of, you know, the American empire recognizing that the Golan Heights, for instance, is Israeli. But at the same level, it is as if there is an insecurity around the relationship to place, time, and practices around it that always needs outside affirmation. And if you come to the West Bank, for instance, you'll see thousands of Israeli flags on roads. You know, the settlers just put Israeli flags everywhere. Of course, it's an attempt to provoke the Palestinians. It's an attempt to declare that this land is ours. But, you know, this obsession with placing flags everywhere, this obsession of removing Palestinian flag, this obsession with, it tells us something about this kind of settler psyche that is unsettled, incapable of truly creating an organic link that is not in constant need of affirmation, validation from sources outside of itself. And it's weird because as people of the land, we don't have that need. Like, I don't really, you know, despite the fact that we're threatened of, you know, we as Palestinians are threatened by annihilation. We really didn't, you know, most Palestinian society did not care much about the world recognizing the state of Palestine. It's not something that touched us in deeply, you know, like it's not a, you know, yes, there is reasons for it politically that is good, but it's not something that, you know, would really secure us in our relationship with our, you know, it's, for Israelis, on some level, it is. For Israelis, on some level, it's a necessary psychic mechanism through which they feel more entitled, more coherent as a social nation-building project. And I think that kind of, you know, if you want, discrepancy between our psyches is already telling about the relationship. And I think also that it touches upon your other questions around time, you know, what it means to be comfortable with time. And I think here, I mean, to articulate time in this, you know, in this context is quite complicated, because there is something in Israel, and I think here I draw a lot from also a friend of mine and a Palestinian scholar called Nasser Abu Rahmi, who's in the U.S., and he speaks about the fact that Israel is stuck in its moment of inception. With Israel, that the fact that, you know, half of the population between the river and the sea, if not more, is of Arab Palestinian origin, that there's no retrospective legitimation of the settler colonial project in a way that actually the settler can feel comfortable with, that the settler is always in this kind of a position of expansion as to mean to garner security. We can see that with this idea of buffers and zones in Gaza and Lebanon and in Syria. And the more they expand, the more they create new frontiers, the more that there's new frontiers, the more there's settling, the more there's settling, the more there's confrontation, the more it needs more affirmation, validation. So it is an expansive mode. But so it's unsettled. And part of the problem is that because it's unsettled and there's this kind of disruptive relationship to time where you're both stuck and incapable of being comfortable in where you are in place and time, it does produce a violent expansionist settler ideology that is incapable, in fact, of truly feeling secure. And in that sense, is always capable of producing the magnitude of violence that we saw in Gaza, whether it's now or in the future.
1: Yeah, absolutely. I mean, to quote Shakespeare, thou doth protest too much. And, you know, the only thing that the Israelis can do, and you see this in the U.S. too, as the empire continues to fall, it leans back on the only thing that it knows, which is violence, internal and external. I want to wrap up here just sharing this, that because I thought that this was such a beautiful way of putting it, that also from the Monthly Review, and if you had anything to add here, but the temporal revolts and the folding of history, a refusal to inhabit the world as structured by the colonial timeline, and instead another kind of time. It's dense, recursive, haunted, and alive with the presence of that which the world insists must be buried. And I just thought that was such a beautiful framing and a reminder that also the way that we learn history in the US is very much linear. There's no cycles of time. There is no connection. There's not like this layering of ancient history. Things started in 1776 and then everything else. Like it's a very amputated history, which of course feeds

0: this sort of settler colonial project that, of course, at the core of the U.S. is. And I felt that kind of reminder and that shift of framing and paradigm was really beautiful.
1: Thanks.
0: And thank you again so much for coming on the show and sharing your insight. Again, I think it's really important for folks in the U.S. and wherever you're listening, whether that be the imperial core of the U.S. or Europe, I think these are important lessons. So thank you so much, Abood.
1: Thank you for having me again.
2: 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Coming up next on the program, meta censorship of LGBTQ voices. That's coming up right now, so please stay with us. Thanks, everyone, for joining us at the Project Censored radio show on Pacifica Radio. I'm your co-host, Eleanor Goldfield, and we're very glad right now to be joined again by Martha Dimitratou, who's the founder and executive director of Repro Uncensored, a global nonprofit documenting and challenging systemic online censorship, AI-driven harms, and the influence of big tech on access to information, freedom of expression, and democratic participation. Repro Uncensored's research and investigations have been featured by hundreds of media outlets worldwide. And through Repro Uncensored, Martha also develops cultural initiatives and movement-building projects that bring together art, technology, digital rights, and social justice. And we're glad to be joined for the first time by Casper Pisters, who's the head of communication for Amsterdam's wonderful and notorious Club Church, with a background in journalism. Currently, Casper does comms for the Dutch HIV organization. And Lotje Beek, who is a policy advisor at the Dutch digital rights organization Bits of Freedom, focusing on big tech and online platforms. She mainly works on digital rights within European platform regulation. And in that context, she advocates for the effective enforcement of the Digital Services Act. And Bits of Freedom recently won a court case against Meta platforms based on that law. So we're going to talk about Meta some today, which of course means that this probably won't get shared on Instagram, but that's fine. So let's start off here. Just some basics to orient our listeners, particularly because most of our listeners are, in fact, in the evil empire known as the United States. So y'all are involved in a case against Meta, which, for those who don't know, is the parent company of Instagram and Facebook, evil Zuckerberg, etc. And as I understand it, it's a case that challenges the rights of corporations to essentially invisibilize already marginalized communities online, something that we see or perhaps don't see, happening seemingly at an increasing rate, not just, of course, in the U.S., but as we're discussing here in Europe as well. So starting off here, what prompted the case that y'all have brought, and what are the main parameters of that case?
3: With Repro Uncensored, we've been documenting a lot of the censorship that is happening on platforms such as, obviously, Meta. Specifically, we documented a big wave of censorship back in November, December, with hundreds of accounts that were ultimately taken down in the US and globally. Many of the accounts were actually based in the Netherlands, including Club Church and other accounts like the Queer Agenda that we saw taken down. A lot of the accounts ultimately were put back up, but it took quite a bit of a process, whether it's like a mix between public pressure, press, trying to get contacts that we have within to ultimately get them back. It's very difficult to get the accounts reinstated. The redress mechanisms are harder and harder, despite having legislations in Europe that are supposed to protect account holders against this kind of, you know, discriminatory practices. What we're seeing later on in, I would say, April of this year is a second big wave of censorship that takes down also a lot of the same accounts that we saw in the first wave, including again Club Church, the Queer Agenda, and many other accounts like Teletech and, you know, so on, that were like a lot of incredible cultural queer landmarks of the Netherlands. So it felt very, I think, relevant and important for us to come together and, you know, stand up against what we believe is discrimination against queer accounts in the specific case. And there are many other marginalized groups that are affected. Reproductive health, as you know, is one of them. That's a bit how it came to be. My understanding of the law, and I'll stop talking, is that, you know, you have to be quite national in the way that you run this kind of like class actions, as in, you know, it made sense for it to be based in a specific country. We hope that this could build a good precedent to be applied in other countries within the EU and globally, as well as perhaps try to create better transnational, you know, European class actions against big tech and beyond.
4: Yeah, well, what was interesting to me is it indeed happened to a lot of queer clubs, and people started reaching out to each other. And we were going back and forth with ways to try and get the stuff back, informing each other about other organizations that were being affected. And at some point, I realized that this was a network that was starting to be built. In a way, you could say Meta is organizing their own resistance, because they really are bringing us together to an extent that I have never experienced before. We can't do without Instagram just yet. So much of our communication happens there. But to just keep on going there and hope and pray that we last a little while, that doesn't make sense. So something has to happen. And we all felt that. And that I think that was very vital too, because probably everyone on Instagram at some point already has had that thought. Every queer person for sure, like, should I be doing this? Apart from all the mental health aspects of being on those platforms and the hours of our lives that we hand over to those platforms in return for cat videos and whatnot.
5: In the EU, we have this regulation called the Digital Services Act, which we as Bits of Freedom and many organizations within the digital rights groups have been working on for years. And that's actually the part that's super interesting to us, is whether Meta is obeying the law here. Because, like, Meta is allowed to take down accounts if only they are making sure to offer the safeguards that are in this regulation. And what Marta and we found is that many of the organizations didn't get, like, the legal protection that they are supposed to get when their account is taken down. So when Meta takes your account down, or takes your content down, or makes, like, any decision about your account or your content, they have to motivate that decision. And that has to be kind of a, like, broad motivation. Like, what rule did you breach, and what exact piece of content was breaking the rules, and why was this piece of content breaking this and that rule? And then also, when they do remove your account, they have to offer you a way to appeal that decision. And we saw that in many of the cases, accounts didn't even get, like, any explanation. Some cases they got explanation that didn't make sense at all. And some organizations just got, hey, you breached Meta's rules, period. Which is obviously not enough for a legal motivation that they are supposed to give. And this is something we've been seeing within the queer community now, but also outside of the queer community in so many places. So that's something that's super interesting to us, and definitely shows that we have, like, some legal ground to stand on against Meta.
0: Yeah, absolutely. And I'm curious, in the US, just a lot of things, but in the US, you never get an explanation and you can't appeal. I mean, you can try to, but I mean, it's like throwing stones at Mount Everest. But I'm curious, did anybody ever respond and say, oh, these are the rules you broke? Or has it still been totally quiet and they've still not given you any even, like, paltry excuse as to why things were taken down?
4: No, there's zero. There's a standard prompt also when we got our account back. Thank you, Martha. There was just a message, you can use your account again. And it didn't even feel good this time around. That is the weird part. Like, yeah, for how long?
3: What we get often is, yeah, that was a mistake, or, you know, it's just nothing. It's just, we get the account back. And we are seeing that it's becoming harder and harder to reinstate the accounts. It's becoming harder and harder to get access to someone to get any kind of answers. And it's often the same accounts that get hit again and again. So there's no institutional memory that this keeps happening again to the same groups over and over again. And then I think what's also very interesting to talk about is a bit, I don't know if Lotte, you want to say, but GDPR, which is, you know, a piece of legislation that is pretty robust, that is supposed to protect your personal information and data within the EU, at least. But we've seen how you have, like, groups of accounts that are related to one account holder, let's say, whether because they use their email or their IP or whatever they use. And all of a sudden, all these accounts are taken down together. You know, that's not the way to go. Obviously, that has nothing to do with the content of the account, but with the actual user. So, you know, there's these kind of questions. And then I think what's also very important to stress is, you know, the whole thing about freedom of expression, and I know the work that you all do with Project Censor. So, you know, often we hear the anti-rights movement saying, yeah, we're getting censored. But the truth is that it's all these cultural incredible groups that are keep getting taken down. And that goes very much against freedom of expression and freedom of speech, at least within the EU. So,
2: Just want to remind our listeners that you're tuned to the Project Censored radio show on Pacifica Radio. And right now, we're talking about Meta's censorship of LGBTQ voices.
5: So we sent a summons letter to Meta. Before that, these organizations have gathered a lot of media attention, which is great because then Meta can maybe feel a little bit more pressure. And in the media, at both the like waves of removals, Meta didn't respond for the first couple of weeks. And after a couple of weeks, they responded to like one or two media outlets with like insane explanations saying this was a technical error, which is something they've been saying for like 1 or 2 years now, every time something like this happens. So when young people couldn't search for queer related content for months, they also said it was a technical error. So like pushing technical error as an excuse for this like super smart company every time something goes wrong that usually the same kind of like minorities are targeted. That's interesting to say the least.
4: Well, first of all, our accounts are reinstalled. So apparently what it is that we were doing in the end wasn't wrong. Otherwise, I don't think we would have gotten it back. But what they effectively accomplish is by attacking some of us, they didn't get to all of us. Even when we lost our stuff, there were some other queer initiatives that were hesitant about posting about it because, you know, it injects certain fear. Like, oh my God, what if that means we're also being taken down? It is very effective to accomplish that you start censoring yourself and everything that you put out there. I think that is why it's very important to push back.
0: Yeah, absolutely. The complying in advance and the self-censorship is really dangerous. It can be slipped into so easily. And hearing y'all speak, it also highlights some things that we experience in the U.S., the difference between like corporate queerness and like a grassroots, like we like to say that, you know, the first Pride was a riot. And, you know, you're not supposed to have Lockheed Martin or the police, you know, at Pride. Like, that's not what Pride is about. And you'd think that places like the Netherlands or, you know, right now I'm in Sweden, who has like a huge Pride parade and da da da and everything's so great. Unless we like start acting up, right? Like we're supposed to be the nice queers that wave our national flags and, you know, serve in the military, right? But if queers start talking back and pushing back, that like grassroots, that dissident queerness is not okay. And so you see like during Pride Month, of course, there's going to be Pride flags plastered everywhere, you know, like literally weapons manufacturers have Pride flags, which is, And I wanted to ask you where the case is now. You mentioned, Lucia, you mentioned a letter. Can you tell us where things stand right now? We're recording this, so folks are aware we're recording this on June 8th. Obviously, it's airing later, but what is the status now?
5: So I think like 10 organizations sent a summons letter to Meta. So that's mostly affected organizations and some supportive organizations like Bits of Freedom and Repro Uncensored. So a summons letter basically means that our lawyers sent a letter to Meta saying, hey, you haven't been following the law and this and that should change. These are our demands. And Meta has received the letter. Right now we're waiting for a meeting with them.
0: Yeah, I imagine the goal is to tire you out. And I wanted to also ask kind of, because Casper, you brought this up too, like the effects that it has, both good and bad. You know, you've got the how this kind of seeped out of the digital space and into, as the kids say, IRL in real life, actual organizing that takes place face to face, which I as an organizer think is the most powerful organizing. So I'm curious, like, how has this then affected that digital space, but then also that in real life organizing in this kind of feeling that, okay, well, then us queers have to find different spaces and different ways to promote our voices and to not be silenced.
4: Yeah, I think Meta is absolutely fine with you criticizing Meta as long as you do it on the Meta platform. They want you to engage in whichever way, angry, sad, happy. The other day, I saw this nice sticker, The Future is Offline. I made a photo of it holding it in my hand, wanted it to post it on Instagram. And I was like, no. As a club, of course, we are about offline and we are about people meeting each other on the dance floor. But yeah, we kind of handed over this whole communication aspect to Meta. We used to have different ways of getting that information out there. All of that is gone now. How to rebuild that? We're very much in an early stage of that. So I can't really tell, but I can tell you that it's happening.
3: I would just add that we have been coming together within this incredible group, and also generally I'm thinking of alternative technologies and platforms of communication, you know, which by nature may be harder to move everyone to for multiple reasons, including the fact that we're looking for things that are less addictive, right? I mean, you know, so it's a bit of a paradox on its own. And then I think, yeah, doing as many events as possible. We also, with our colleagues, because there's a lot of accounts also in Germany that were taken down, just did two great events, also called No Longer Online. There is efforts also in terms of policy and litigation. There was a lot of health accounts in France that were recently taken down. They're also reconsidering a bit, you know, maybe doing a complaint as well. So I think coming together in a multi-layered way is important. I mean, what we've seen is how easily when you just poke into a specific community to find out a bit about what's going on in censorship, you all of a sudden have hundreds of accounts that are coming out, you know, and saying that they've been censored. So I do really believe that, I mean, you know, this podcast and just campaigning and awareness is very critical. I mean, understanding that there is a very regional on the ground pattern, but also like a global scale of how this is doing and how meta policies are affecting the world, I think is obviously very important.
0: I think that is, I mean, there's so many more threads, and I feel like we could sit here and talk for hours until I go get my first glass of wine for the day, but you all have lives to live as well. So folks, do check out Repro Uncensored. They do incredible work, and we've actually collaborated with them on Instagram.
3: So many times. Yeah.
0: It's like the mafia. Like, it's like you try to leave and then it's like, nope. Yeah, I feel like Al Pacino. Anyway, so do check out their work. And thank you so much, all of you. Martha, Casper, Loce, thank you so much for coming on the show. And even more so, thank you for the work that you do. Really appreciate it.
3: Yeah, thanks for having us
5: and giving us a stage.

That does it for another episode of the Project Censored Radio Show on Pacifica Radio. I'm your producer and co-host, Eleanor Goldfield, along with my co-host and executive producer, Mickey Huff. 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
3: 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I'm David Swanson. This week on Talk World Radio, we are talking about the astonishing accurate numbers for the total true cost of the U.S. military budget. Our guest, Greg Williams, is the director of the Center for Defense Information at the Project on Government Oversight. And the Project on Government Oversight has worked with a number of friends of this program to put out a report that is called The True Total U.S. Military Budget. 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
4: Glad to be here.
3: So give us the summary, the conclusions of this report that I think will be surprising to a lot of people.
4: So really what we're trying to do is distinguish between the budget, otherwise known as complete budget authority attributed to the Department of Defense, versus all of the expenditures or all of the budget authorities that seem to be related to military activity in one way or another. And it turns out these are two very different things, which is no particular surprise to me. But every time we sit down to calculate it, it's surprising how much bigger that latter number is. And so, you know, probably the biggest single figure that adds up to that, or that contributes to that difference, is the portion of the national debt attributable to military spending. And, you know, that adds, you know, something on, you know, several hundreds of billions of dollars to the total tally. And then there are other things like our nuclear weapons are all produced for us by the Department of Energy. And that also adds many billions of dollars. And so unless and until you account for all of that, you don't really have a complete picture of what we spend on the military services. And I guess what I want to take pains to emphasize is that POGO, the Project on Government Oversight, and the Center for Defense Information have not traditionally taken a stance on what portion of our national resources we should spend on the military. But we do take the position that this should be an open, lawful, constitutional, rational process. And since it is anything but that nowadays, with all of the chicanery of supplemental appropriations, appropriations via reconciliation, many years of the use of continuing resolutions, we basically don't do that kind of overarching study and have that important national discussion about what are all the things that we want to accomplish as a society. And how do we make trade-offs among them?
3: And so when we talk about numbers, we hear from Donald Trump, who might brag about higher numbers if he knew about them, I'm not sure. But we hear from him that he's got $1 trillion a year for the U.S. military and wants to make it $1.5 trillion a year. But we read in your report that, including interest on debt for past military spending, and including everything, or including many things that are military, it's more of 1.7 to 2.3 trillion already. And so if you were to add another half a trillion to that, you get up around 2.8 trillion from the highest number. And if you were to add another 200 billion that Trump wants for the war on Iran, or maybe it's mostly to rebuild bases destroyed by Iran, you get to $3 trillion. These are numbers that I think most people would simply refuse to believe, right?
4: So I think not only is that true, but it's also important to realize that this is more money than we were spending during the Cold War, where we lived every day in fear of nuclear annihilation by the Soviet Union. It's way more than all of our potential enemies combined spend on an annual basis. And that accounts for Russia, which has been at war for the last 4 years.
3: I think more than all so-called enemies and allies together combined spend.
4: Indeed. Now, you know, Trump and others like to use that as a source of complaint. You know, they're not spending as much as we are. But at the end of the day, what's more important than what we spend is what we get for it. And when I think of our spending, you know, several times as much as all of our adversaries combined, and yet still being afraid of them, there must be some problem with the way we're spending this money and what we're getting for it. We are very obviously not getting a good deal for our military dollar, and spending more of those dollars before fixing that is not going to improve that situation, I don't think.
3: Well, those of us who believe it's counterproductive and endangers us and still live every day in fear of nuclear apocalypse because the nukes are still there and still counterproductive, think the change that's needed is quite clearly to reduce it. But we, the two of us, agree that honest facts are the first step. Like, people need to know what's happening, and then we can reduce it. The one thing that some of us always struggle with is veterans' benefits, because it seems like the one thing that's actually good, that's actually helping someone, even though, you know, we would like everyone, veterans and non-veterans, to have health care as a basic human right, like normal countries. But still, the amount of health care that veterans need is attributable to their having been in the military. I think it makes sense to include everything: veterans benefits, interest on debt for past militarism. Arguably, it just makes sense to include all of that stuff when you're talking about the cost of militarism, right?
4: Absolutely. And, you know, as much as we would love for everyone to have good health care, I think we would all prefer not to grievously injure people first and then provide them with all of the healthcare that requires, and certainly not grievously injure them and then fail to provide adequate healthcare. Yeah. That's just a profound injustice. But the one thing that I would add to that is that much has been made of the Army having not met its recruiting goals for many years, and that having recently been turned around. Now, the primary reason I think most experts agree for that turnaround has nothing to do with you know, the different attitudes of the Pentagon and talking about lethality and whatnot. It has to do with fixing a healthcare problem, and that is that it is hard to find many Americans willing to serve in the Army who are healthy enough to do so.
3: Yeah.
4: And so we sort of had to solve this problem in a kind of backwards fashion by creating special camps for prospective recruits that allow them to become healthy enough to begin to train for military service. And that, you know, I just think it should beg a broader discussion of healthcare and you know, perhaps even education in the United States.
3: Yeah, and why not take a fraction of military spending and try to make the whole country healthier and more educated and so forth? Sometimes, you know, one of the groups that does good reports on this topic, National Priorities Project, has sometimes put out an annual report on how much spending is not just military, but sort of militaristic-ish, like including border patrol and prisons and so-called homeland security and ICE murder squads and so forth. How much of that is included in these big numbers?
4: A significant degree. And so the National Priorities Project is one of the methodologies that we explore in this report. And one of the things that we do rather intentionally is itemize all of that. So that if you read the report carefully, you could reproduce their results and see how much is attributable to that. That also, I think, begs one of the points that that we try very hard to make in this report, which is that some of this is subjective, and what you consider military, militarized, militaristic expenditures depends on what questions you're trying to answer. So, for example, if you think having people running around with plate carriers and rifles and helmets and whatnot is military activity, even if it's being used against our own civilian population, then you should include that in your calculation of military activities.
3: And it is. So ICE and prisons and all those things are included in some of these calculations.
4: That's right. And again, you would, it's there's no particularly easy way to summarize that, which is why this is all laid out in a 30-page report.
3: But states giving free land and tax to weapons companies, it's not included, I assume. I mean, there's always more. But but how does this happen? How can it be that the conversation among the politicians, the president, the Congress members, and the peace and war advocacy groups across the whole spectrum, everybody talks about being around $1 trillion. SIPRI, the numbers that everybody looks at, the Stockholm Institute on Peace Research Institute, SIPRI.
4: Stockholm International Peace Research Institute.
3: Stockholm, there you go. Stockholm International Peace Research Institute, they've got it at just slightly less than $1 trillion last year. And yet it may be actually $2.3 trillion. How does this happen? Where is the extra 1.3 hiding? It's not all in the choice not to consider the debt and not to consider veterans benefits and so forth, is it?
4: Well, I think it's largely in the choice to spend more of our legislators' time bickering amongst themselves and maneuvering for political advantage rather than getting the annual work of creating a national budget done. You know, we have a law, for example, the Congressional Budget Act, that lays out what that process is supposed to look like and what its timetable is supposed to be. And that all gives not only legislators, but the Congressional Budget Office and the American people the opportunity to look at the entirety of federal spending and have those kinds of discussions. But if you're constantly scrambling to fund most of the government through continuing resolutions and now reconciliation, there's not really a concise way for the Congressional Budget Office to estimate, you know, what the impact on future debt is going to be, and and to more thoughtfully characterize different kinds of spending. I mean, so what we're doing now is never looking at the big picture anymore and always just looking at these narrow chunks. And one of the simpler ways to do that is to look at individual departments' budgets as defined by the appropriations bills that that appropriate money for them. So it's not that that's an illogical way to do it, but it is an example of how if you don't devote appropriate time to something, it's hard to address it comprehensively. And right now, like I said, we spend more time sort of squabbling than we do getting the Congress's annual workload done in a coherent, rational way.
3: So how do we do global comparisons? Because this is the thing people like, at least I like, about SIPRI numbers, is they've got them for most countries on Earth. And you can take that enormous U.S. number of almost a trillion and compare it with, you know, it's almost all the other countries combined. And you can shock people with how freakish an outlier the U.S. is on military spending, as on prisons and gun violence and so forth. But if it's actually $2.3 trillion for the United States, are all the other SIPRI numbers for all the other countries pretty right? Are they not as far off because they don't have as many veterans benefits and interest on debt and so forth? Can we still do the comparisons or what?
4: So, yeah. So I wanted to distinguish between numbers being right or wrong versus answering different questions or representing different things. And so in part because the SIPRI numbers have to accommodate or account for all of the different ways different countries handle budgeting and things like healthcare and retirement, it's unless you want to try to find some way to translate between the way France handles retirement and healthcare versus the way the United States handles retirement and healthcare, you sort of have to peel that out. And so that's one of the things that this paper tries to do is to explain how it's important to understand what you're looking at and what you're trying to compare. I'm a big fan of the SIPRI numbers. I briefly worked at SIPRI a long time ago. You know, my contribution was extending their model to accommodate the upgrading and retrofitting of weapon systems. So I've sort of somewhat steeped in their approach, and I think it makes sense when you're trying to compare different nations' approach to this kind of thing. What this paper is more intended to do is to engage in a national debate about priorities among military spending and other kinds of expenditures. I think SIPRI is more oriented towards, how does spending correlate to some aggregate military capacity?
3: But presumably, French military veterans, even if they haven't been in many wars or suffered many injuries, get health coverage because everybody in France gets health coverage, and that's not included, even though it's going to be a smaller number than in the U.S., a smaller percentage of the number. It's not included. And so if I wanted to compare the numbers from your report to other countries, I would have to assume the other countries are a little bit, would need to be increased a little bit to be comparing apples to apples, but they wouldn't need to be more than doubled like the U.S. numbers.
4: Probably not. And part of that has to do with just the extent of American military activities. I mean, to begin with, there's a big difference between countries that have nuclear weapons programs and countries that do not have nuclear weapons programs. Countries that do have a lot of military injuries versus countries that do not have a lot of military injuries. Countries that carry a lot of debt versus countries that do not carry a lot of debt. So I believe it's true that, for example, that the SIPRI numbers don't include debt service.
3: Right.
4: And here again, different countries have economies that work in different ways. And to be honest, I'm not an expert in how, for example, Russia raises public funds. And that's, you know, that would be an interesting paper in and of itself. Right. There's also the difference between what it costs to conscript a soldier versus what it costs to persuade somebody to enlist voluntarily as a soldier and to re-enlist. Once you try to engage in international comparisons, you've got a lot of different things to consider, and there again, that's why I'm
3: very complicated for sure.
4: Yeah, I'm eager to cut Zipri some slack because I think they're taking a complicated problem and addressing it to some extent through simplification.
3: I find it telling also to look at not just comparing, you know, numbers, but comparing numbers per capita. I think it's safe to say the U.S. spends on its military dozens of times per person what the rest of the world on average spends on its militaries.
4: Yeah, I'm not a big fan of comparisons like that, just as I'm not a big fan of comparing what percentage of GDP that we spend. You know, if...
3: with you on that one.
4: What's that?
3: I'm very much with you on that one. I think that's an excuse to try to get the U.S. onto the same chart with the rest of the world and to make it look smaller than it is, GDP. I mean, as if you should spend more money on killing if you have more money, as if it's a public service that, you know, is the more the better.
4: Yeah, and on the flip side, you know, increasing your portion of GDP that you're spending on military activities by impoverishing your country, you know, is not something that we want to do either. I mean, if there were a big recession in Europe, suddenly their, you know, military spending by GDP numbers would go through the ceiling, and you know that's clearly not something that we want to pursue or advocate for.
3: Something the U.S. president wants to pursue very, very much.
4: I don't understand the logic behind those. Yeah.
3: But why not? What's wrong with per capita comparisons?
4: Well, here again, the number of people you have says nothing about the threats that you face. You know, if your population doubles, that doesn't mean that you're facing twice the threat. From potential foreign adversaries.
3: True.
4: This is why I think we really need to return to a more rational, 5-year planning process where the Department of Defense lays out a coherent description of what threats we're trying to mitigate and how we're trying to mitigate it, and how we're going to do that in a sustainable way. I mean, I think it's worth reminding people that many people believe that a central part of our prevailing against the Soviet Union was that we bankrupted them through military spending by, you know, essentially engaging in an arms race that rendered their government and their economic system no longer able to function. And so that's sort of like playing chicken or, you know, engaging in a drinking contest. You know, it's fundamentally unhealthy and dangerous. And while it does produce a winner, you know, I'm not sure anyone wants to be that winner.
3: Yeah, I'm not sure it produces a winner. So if we're talking about these pieces of legislation that are moving through Congress and how they would make the military budget $1.5 trillion and how horrible that is, and every organization is putting out a statement against that, how do we squeeze into there the fact that we also secretly know that it's really 1.7 to 2.3 trillion already? You know, how do we mention that important fact while talking as if it's something completely different?
4: Well, I think anytime somebody brings up a comparison between how much the United States spends versus our adversaries, it's important to remind them, you know, both that even by a conservative calculation, such as CPRI's, we're way ahead of all of our adversaries combined. And then when you consider the toll that that takes on other national priorities, you really ought to be thinking about that bigger number, that $2.3 trillion.
3: And so all the great, well-meaning organizations that put out comparisons, like you could have this many doctors and this many schools and this many trains and so forth, instead of the U.S. military budget, or the U.S. military budget shrunk to your state or your county, they should use the larger, more accurate numbers instead of what they've used all these years, right?
4: Yeah, I think that is unequivocally true. If you're talking about, you know, so as I began this discussion, for me, this is fundamentally about national resource priorities. And if you're going to compare, you know, spending resources on the military versus schools, healthcare, you know, you name it, then absolutely the larger number is the one that makes sense to use.
3: There also have been lots of terrific reports from different groups over the years on what percentage of the federal budget is military, what percentage of the discretionary budget is military, what percentage of your income tax is military. Is there anything new that we can do with those based on this report? Because this report doesn't, I think, explicitly tell us those things, or tell us even how much is discretionary and non-discretionary, et cetera.
4: So these are certainly areas that I look forward to having more time to devote to in the future. But I think the discretionary versus mandatory is important to understand, especially in this context of the administration using those terms to try to push us into another reconciliation bill. It's, you know, we treat, or this is an example of how a term of art, a term that has a specific meaning, or in this case, several different specific meanings in the context of appropriations, is misunderstood to have a more conventional meaning. And so mandatory, you know, the non-specific interpretation of that is that it must be done. There's no way to avoid that. But once you understand that things like veterans benefits and debt service are mandatory, that doesn't mean that you can't avoid them by injuring fewer people and incurring less debt. And so it's not appropriate to just sort of excuse everything that's mandatory. This reminds me of back in the early 2000s when I worked for a series of internet startups. We were constantly pursuing being EBITDA positive, earnings before interest, debt, and another form of depreciation. You know, it was a shorthand for being cash flow positive.
3: Yeah.
4: But you know, eventually you do have to pay that debt, and you do have to pay that interest, and you do have to pay the I can't believe I can't remember what the A stands for, but it's...
3: I wouldn't know what it was if you told me, but we've got about 1 minute left. Greg Williams, what can people do who want to learn about this report and your other work and help out and follow what you're doing?
4: So we have our website, pogo.org. One of the things that I think distinguishes us from a lot of other organizations is we pay a lot of attention to doing our best to be nonpartisan and having a very strict editorial and fact check process. And so just about anything that you'll find on our website is going to have a ton of links and footnotes. And that's all intended to allow you to start with what we've written and then go further to educate yourself about how your government works.
3: Very good. Greg Williams is director at the Center for Defense Information at the Project on Government Oversight. The Project on Government Oversight's new report is The True Total U.S. Military Budget. And we will have a link for you at talkworldradio.org. Greg Williams, thanks for what you're doing and for talking with us on Talk World Radio.
4: Well, thanks very much for having me.
3: 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There is no way to peace. Peace is the way.

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2: 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I'm Joseph Orozco. Today on Sprouts, we hear the live action at the Missing and Murdered Indigenous Peoples March on Friday, May 8th, Hoopa, California, hosted by the Hoopa Valley Tribe, tribal departments, community organizations, and the spirits of all. Robert DeWalwis Kinney, marching host.
3: Continuing on to the bridge, I'll tell everybody when we get to the bridge here, then we'll be downtown Hoopa. We are on the MMIP, Murdered and Missing Indigenous Peoples Walk here. May 8th, Friday, 2026. And that the chant is no justice, no peace. But then they also say individual names periodically as well. And we are now on the bridge, ladies and gentlemen. There's more than 100, 150 people here at this time, walking in solidarity to bring attention to many, many, unfortunately, many, many murdered, missing, and indigenous people. Now we're halfway across the bridge at this time. Trinity River flowing strong, and ladies and gentlemen, we have crossed the Hoopa Downtown Bridge. Justice! Downtown Hoopa. So, as I mentioned before, ladies and gentlemen, we have just crossed the Hoopa Bridge downtown. And we are coming near to the end of the MMIP walk today. So we are here downtown Hoopa now, just about to conclude the MMIP walk 2026. Ladies and gentlemen, the walkers have completely got off the road at this time, so traffic will resume. However, they do have a program here. What we had earlier was the walk beginning at 4, but before that, prayer by Celeste Chaton Jackson. We have a water station cool-off point. Looks like Celeste is going to do another prayer here for the group, along with Harold Jones. Then we have the Honorable Joe Davis, Chairman's Address, Hoopa Valley Tribal Chairman. Then Danielle Frank from the Youth Advocate Program. Also Kristen King, Karuk Council Member. Celeste Chaton Jackson will speak again, but on behalf of the Hoopa Valley Tribal Museum as curator. And then, ladies and gentlemen, an open mic begins at 5:30. 5:30, they ask that you please share your story if you have one to share for the open mic.
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4: Hey, we do sing a holiday at Met Dodd and Nakwe, Tewanald and Nakwe, Watek Nakwe, Wasek Nakwe. Takamil, Shake Sukhdai, Nathan Sukhdai, Kwita, Ewok, Smidge, Kogrovna, and Munching, Rihanna, Sergi, Holly,

does a lot of river work with our kids and just gets them outside, gets them culturally involved, teaches youth organizing, learning like community organizing, and to be a part of my community was something that really helped me through some hard times. And so I'm grateful to be able to do that for the community and for the work. We have some really, really amazing kids around here. You guys are doing a great job raising your young people. And so I'm grateful to be able to support and to help. I was honored to be able to be asked to speak today. I don't know if happy is the right word, but I was honored to share. You know, MMIP isn't something I really thought I had a personal experience with until I was sitting with some of my friends last year during MMIP week, and we were talking about it. And we were talking about how MMIP is more than just somebody going missing yesterday or tomorrow. It's kind of a lot of different things, right? And I lost my dad, you know, AWOC Smidge, and I lost my best friend, AWOC Steph Lewis, when I was 16 and 17 years old. And I was trying to graduate high school. I was trying to figure out my next move in life. I was getting, you know, into youth organizing, and it was really hard. I felt like I didn't really know what to do. I didn't really know if there was resources or who to talk to or how to ask for help. My dad was a special guy to me, and so is Steph, and I know he was special to a lot of people in this community. And I don't know if he's on the MMIP list because, you know, he was killed, and I don't even know if everybody knows that. But he, you know, losing him was terrible. My sister and I were 17 and 18 years old, and it was COVID times. We were the only two people who got to be in the hospital room as he made his transition because those numbers were limited due to COVID. And then I came home and I just didn't really know what to do with my life. I was supposed to be starting college. I was supposed to be doing all these things. I had, you know, accepted a role in my community as a youth organizer. And I didn't even, like, know who in my tribe or who in my community to talk to ask for help for my dad. And I still don't really know. I miss him all the time, and I think a lot of people do, and I feel really sad that, you know, we gathered today for this reason. My story isn't different than a lot of yours, you know, and not different than a lot of our kids now. Just not too long ago, I've had to watch the kids that I work with and I care about, and I know you all do, go through the same thing that I did. You know, they sat at the fire of one of their really good friends and had to figure out how to move forward after losing somebody that they grew up with and spent most of their days in their life with. And man, it was hard to watch them. It was hard to know how bad they were hurting. It brought up hurt for all of us. I talked to my grandma about it, and she told me more about her friend who she lost when she was a teenage girl. And so I think it just really, really sad and upsetting that, like, losing somebody as a teenager who's important to you is an intergenerational thing around here. It's something that we can go talk to our grandparents about, our parents, our peers, our nieces and nephews, and they're going to understand because it happened to them. And that's pretty sad. You know, as we were walking here today, I was glad that we were all together, and I was glad to see everybody coming together and being happy and being together in a good way. But I was really sad that this is what we have to come together for, to remember the people that have been, you know, killed in our lives or who've just gone missing and never been found. And I think, you know, I was hoping to see, I'm glad to see some young people here, because I think that's something that, it was really hard for me to go through that as a young person, and it affected every, it still affects my life every day. I think about my dad all the time, and I talk to people about him a lot. It's easier to talk about him now, but for a while it was really, really hard. And yeah, I think it's important for people to understand that MMIP isn't just like one thing. It's, you know, yes, it's people getting killed. Yes, it's people going missing. It's also like people grooming our children into having really bad behavior and really bad habits, putting them in really dangerous situations and them falling into, you know, these bad pipelines. And then we look around and, you know, we talk about them and how sad it is how they get into these situations. But I feel like a lot of us, like, don't really know what to do about it. And so I'm really excited. I'm grateful and excited for this next group of young people to come up and be adults, because I know that they're wanting to see this change, right? Like, wanting it to be better here. I think many of us believe and know that
Like, our homelands are the best place for a Native person. This is the only place in the world where we're going to look around and see 90%

0: of people who are like us on the inside and on the outside. And that's why I came back home, because I didn't feel like I had that anywhere else in the world. And I'm always encouraging the kids I work with to either go get an education and come home, or, you know, work here, or just stay here. Because although there are hardships, this is the best place for an Indian person, is on our own homelands. And I think the only way that we're going to actually be able to keep them home and do something is if we keep doing good things, you know, like not just coming together to mourn and to grieve and to be lost, but coming together to celebrate, to have joy, to be proud of each other and be proud of them. I think those community events and like those programs for our kids are the most important thing when we think about the future of like the Hoopa people, the Klamath River people, you know, all of our tribes here. Is if our kids decide that this place is too hard for them to be and they leave and don't come back, you know, what happens to our people and our culture and our land? And so, yeah, I was grateful to come share a story. I was not really sure if I was going to do it, but if you know my dad, he always liked to talk shop. So I tried to show up when asked, especially for my people. More often than not, I'm talking about like water stuff, river stuff, kid stuff. So today's a hard subject, but I was grateful to be able to share a little bit of a story and to say thank you to everybody who came, and to recognize that sometimes the problem is the people who are not coming to these things, right? Like, we do have some hard stuff going on in our valley, and I am grateful for all the council's doing and like the different organizations and different families to address the hard things that are happening here so that we can work towards a better, healthier, stronger future. I encourage everybody to think about their own healing in this process too. You know, we can't heal other people if we're not feeling good ourselves or good about ourselves. And so I hope that each of us can find like some happiness, some healing, spend some time with the river, spend some time with each other, and feel good in that way. And I hope that our young people can look around and see that like everybody here cares about them, and everybody here wants to see them have a good future. So they can see you guys out in the community, you know, give them a wave, ask them how they're doing. The reason I said yesterday is because of who asked me to speak. You know, those things are important. And I think just knowing, like walking in the grocery store and, you know, ask how you're doing, what you're up to, how your work's going, how your life's going. And I think that's really important. So I encourage us to keep, you know, asking each other how we're doing, checking in with each other, stopping by to visit, dropping by your auntie's house to drop off some food, and just trying to show up in a good way. We are all taught how to do that. And I think we get busy paying our bills and trying to live our lives that sometimes we forget how to live in the best way we can, including myself. And so I look forward to visiting more, spending more time together, and yeah, just keep working with our kids. I think the more that we can help our kids heal from their traumas and then raise them up into adults, the better our community is going to be. If you can look around and like see all these good people around you and know that they're trying to stick up for really good things. And yeah, I really appreciate everybody who's coming together for the MMIP issue. I know it's something that unfortunately pretty much affects all of us. And I know we all really miss the people who've been taken from us. And, you know, it's hard to talk about them, but I think it's important to talk about them as well, so that doesn't happen to our kids. You know, I do not want to grow up and watch these kids who I work with on an almost daily basis turn into MMIP. I can't imagine that, and I don't want to. And the only way that that stops is with all of us. So I appreciate everyone for having me out. I appreciate getting asked to share, and I appreciate everybody who's here. And I hope that we can work together to solve some of the harder issues that maybe we don't talk as much about. Thank you. Sadiq.
1: 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I'm Joseph Orozco. We're listening to the live production of the Missing and Murdered Indigenous Peoples Walk in Hoopa, California. Our second presenter is Hoopa Tribal member Solicitan Jackson, Hoopa Tribal Museum Curator.
2: Hey, I'm killing everybody. I'll try to talk louder. I hope you guys can hear me. So as we was walking, I was just wondering a couple things. Sometimes Indian things will go in my head. So I said, I would look at somebody and I say, Gandhwa Chakatambe. And that basically means, who are they walking for? As we're walking along, I'm thinking everybody has a reason to walk here. And that's when it went through my mind. Another thing was Kendo Akitsuin, which means what are they feeling? What are they sensing? So I try to pay attention to what other people are going through while this is going on. So I was asked to talk a little bit about Indian women and what does that mean. So I just had a discussion yesterday. Somebody came into the museum and they were talking about all the things that are going on and the role of women. And I told them that I think that for Indian women, the stats are so high that they'll be assaulted in some way, 3 times more likely than the average American woman. So Indian woman is more, almost all of you, it will happen. So that's a pretty sad stat. But I was thinking, I told this guy I was talking to that I think the women are related to the land. The health of the land and the health of the women are interrelated. And I can give you examples of a couple of those things. But I think for us, I don't think we had as much horrible things happening to women traditionally. I think that came in with the soldiers. Because at that time, us as Indian people, we had no rights. There was no laws to protect us. California passed a law in 1849 that excluded all Indians. So there was nothing anybody could do if somebody raped your daughter or took your mother or stole your child. It was legal. 1849, California passed an act for the governments and protection of Indians, it was called. Worst name ever. Because it didn't do any of those things. But what it did is it made it legal to enslave Indian people. So what would happen is armed white men would go into villages from 1849. This is when it started. You have to remember a gold rush was going on. Nobody wanted to do domestic work. Nobody wanted to farm. Nobody wanted to wash clothes. Nobody wanted to clean the house. So what they did is they attacked all these Indian villages. They killed all the men. They took most of the women, killed the women that fought them, and then they took the children because the law said, this is a California law that was passed, that you could keep an Indian until they were 30 years old. So most of the people that were being taken were children. Anywhere between 6 and 8 is where most of the kids were being sold. So armed groups of white men would come onto the reservation or into villages, kill the adults, take the children, and go sell them. So my degree is in history. I wrote a big paper about this. And I found 6 people in my own family that were taken, that were stolen. I found receipts for one of them. So my grandma's auntie was a 4-year-old girl. She was taken and she was sold to Henry Havens in Arcata out on the coast on F Street. That's where he lived. He was an attorney. So Dora, I found her in the census a few times. And she ended up marrying some white guy and moved all the way to Maine after she was 30. She had all her kids in her 30s and 40s. And I'm still trying to contact these people, tell them, do you even know that you're Indian? Do you even know that, you know, people are related to you this way? Do you even know your great-grandmother's story? What happened to her? So those things are going on, and that law wasn't rescinded. Even though the Civil War went on and all the slaves with the Lincoln's Emancipation Proclamation were emancipated in 1861, that didn't happen to Indians. It only applied to black people. So all these Indians that were being enslaved, we were enslaved as people until 1924. And the reason it was 1924 is because that's when we were legally made citizens of the United States. So we were the last group to be to get citizenship. So I found this, like I said, my great-great-aunt, Dora. But there were many others. I went to many families. Everybody seems to have a story of people being taken. My language teacher, Verdina, she said people were being taken when she was a girl in the 40s. Some old Indian man showed up, and he was looking for his people. He was stolen when he was a boy. And he was taken to Sacramento, and he worked for these white people. Their name was Townsend, and he took their last name. He was Townsend, too. But he came back, and he was looking for his people. He was looking for to see if his parent was still alive, his mother, who he remembered, but she was likely gone. He was looking for his siblings, but they were all gone. He only had cousins left. And that was the Spencer family. His cousins were the Spencers. So that's the story that she had. So all of those things were going on. Another aspect I want to tell you, and this happened to many, many women, their stories. I only found one story where the Indian woman is telling a story from that timeline. So this story is about from 1900 or so, and her name was Lucy Thompson. So she was what we call meaning little touch to people to the south of us. And on again, the same story, all of her men were rounded up, they were all tied up, they all got shot, they all got burned. And she remembers in her story the smell of the bodies in her nose. So she was taken and she was sold to a white pig farmer, and I guess he beat her a lot. And then when she was 11, he sold her again to another white man, and he kept her chained on a bed for about 10 years. She had 4 children for him. One of those children had a great-granddaughter who married my uncle. This is my Auntie Kathy. So this is kind of personal to me, that story. And then, so many of those things were going on. And so that attitude towards Indian women, these atrocities towards Indian women, they're normalized. They became what happened to us all the time. It was legal. Again, it was legal to do this. The soldiers, there was a soldier out at Fort Humboldt who was talking about that they would just kill the Indian slaves as if they had were dogs. Even if they had been domesticated, meaning they spoke English and lived in the house for months on end. So that was the soldier was saying that, but he didn't do anything because it was legal. So Indians were being sold at $50. Black slaves at the same timeline were being sold at for $2,000. Indians were cheap. Indian lives were cheap. I found a newspaper clipping that said there was at least one Indian child in every house in the county. I found other clippings where one guy owned 900 Indians. So this was a big thing, but you won't find it in the history books. You got to go find it in the archives. You got to find it in old newspapers and things. This is not something they teach. This is not something they're proud of. This is not something that they want us to know about. So that's a big aspect, and I think that's what has continued to happen. Those things, those attitudes, those atrocities of women continued and became normalized. It became normalized within our own people, and it still happens today. So we have to be aware of those things and why they show up and where they come from. Another thing I want to talk about is in English, most people don't realize that whatever language you speak helps shape your frame of reference, how you think, how your mind works, gives you boundaries on what you can and can't think about. So in English, what it does, if you speak English and you think in English, it just automatically happens the way English is formed, but it separates the people from the land. They have words like civilization. They have words like wilderness. But what these do, what this thinking does, it means that the people are separate, are other from the land. It separates you from the land. Well, when you think in Indian and you talk in Indian, it doesn't work that way. We don't have those words. We don't have those concepts. If anything, we're even with the land. We're equal to. We're not superior over it. We're equal to. And in many of our stories, the human beings are the youngest sibling. We came last. We're the most ignorant. We have the most to learn. So I want to end with a word that is pretty powerful for me. Because the puberty ceremonies and all the ceremonies, the acorn feast, the things that women did were the first ceremonies that died out, were the first ceremonies that were gone. So in our justice system, most people don't know it, but we had an equal justice system. Everybody thinks our men ran everything, but kind of true, kind of not true. So when somebody broke a law, it was up to the men to enforce the law. It was up to the men to do the payment for something that went wrong. But the ones who kept all the laws in their heads, the ones who were taught from the time they were little girls up until they're elderly women, not every woman, but some women, it was their job to remember every law, every infraction. So if something happened, they would go to these women, and these women would tell them, this is what the law says. And then so the men would have to go to them. They would have to ask them this, and then the men would go and do the lock. So again, there was a co-branch in our justice system. But when the white people showed up, they didn't want to talk to women. They didn't give any women any credence. Women couldn't vote. Women couldn't leave their man back then. So again, those things were oppressed within our culture. And those are things that we need to bring back. So to end this, that word I was talking about, we have an Indian word, and it shows how the women connect the people to the land. So it comes up in the puberty ceremonies. They say kinnashtank, but that's one particular tense. They call it imperfective tense. I don't want to get into a bunch of linguistic stuff here, because that's not my point. But we have other tenses, a perfective tense. This just means that something has been perfected. It has been done. It can happen in the future, past, or present, but in a perfective way. So the word changes. It becomes kinnat tuishta. And so you have to think about, what does this word mean? It was such a strange word when I first heard it, when my teacher was saying this word, because I found it very, very strange that they started the word with kinnat. Because that means we're talking about something that's not human. And I was like, what the hell? We're talking about this young woman transitioning into a woman. How come we're talking about her like she's not a human? What's going on there? So that's what the kih means. The nah, kinah, kiwistah. The nah means that whatever this non-human thing, it goes in many directions. It can cycle. And then the kiwist part right in the middle of the word, that's telling me whatever this non-human thing that's going around all the time, that means it's interacting with her. And that there's some type of reciprocation going on. She interacts with it, and it interacts with her. And then the dah at the very end of the word, it tells me that this thing that's interacting with her, that's non-human and going around, it lives in her. So I had to say, what are we talking about? What is this thing that lives in this woman, or this girl, woman that's changing? And she said, Ninasan Khoji. That means the spirit or the power of the earth. That's what's going on. So these women are imbued. The spirit or the power of the earth comes and lives in them. And that's why we have a whole 10-day ceremony for these women that are going through this. That's why they need 10 days to imbue this power and learn how to use it. So I just want to leave you with that, because that ties the people to the land and the spirit of the earth, but it also ties all of us because of that. And so when we do those ceremonies, and when we sing, and we celebrate those things, we recognize those things. And I'll just end it there. Haya Chokwan.
1: 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You have been listening to the Missing and Murdered Indigenous People Walk production in Hoopa, California. 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
5: Welcome to Breakthrough Radio, the best of breakthrough news brought to you for 1 hour each week. I'm Sean Blackman. Now to our first story.
6: Now, to Iran. I actually want to go into some of the specifics about this memorandum of understanding. It's worth it because this is a historic defeat for the U.S. and it needs to be understood that way. And that is why the Americans made the concessions that they did. There are so many people that are angry and expressing outrage about these U.S. concessions, but they're actually reacting to the deal, not to the war that produced it, which they were very happy with and to embark on, most of them at least. So I'm going to get into the nitty gritty of the memorandum of understanding. I'm also going to talk a bit about the Israeli meltdown taking place over this, which is kind of hilarious, a little scary, a little bit about the Lebanon element, which is part of the Israeli meltdown. And then the Democratic Party leadership is also melting down, which needs to be discussed and needs to be pushed back against because that's actually incredibly dangerous. And then I want to play some golden clips because we've got some golden clips over the last 24 hours that just deserve all the attention in the world. And as very online people, we saw them and we picked out the best ones for you, the viewers. So to begin, why is this memorandum of understanding happening with all these concessions? It's because we've reached kind of like the end of this runway of war, and the U.S. was facing a blocked Strait of Hormuz, nearly exhausted oil reserves, and Iran still has intact missile stockpile, and the Americans and their allies were running low on these incredibly expensive and hard-to-place interceptors, so that wasn't looking good. Time was not on their side. So the deal reflects that reality, not the other way around. And look, I get it. Losing is humiliating. These war hawks feel humiliated, but they're also in denial about the fact that they have lost, except for, I guess, the war hawks like Donald Trump and J.D. Vance. They seem to understand the position they're in. But Trump's massive concessions to Iran, they're not some sort of mystery. They're not some sort of betrayal. He was happy to pursue this war. These concessions reflect the actual balance of power after a U.S.-Israeli defeat. This is what losing looks like in negotiating terms. And I will say Israel is still going to try to torpedo this deal through Lebanon. Like I mentioned during the segment with Naveed, just today the Israelis carried out drone strikes in the south. They killed at least three people. And that comes on top of strikes from yesterday that killed four people. So the Israelis are still bombing the south of Lebanon. They're still insisting that they will never leave. In fact, today the Israeli army released a map showing their so-called security zone, which is a huge chunk of southern Lebanon, that they say that they're never going to leave and they're going to continue to occupy indefinitely. And I want to remind everybody, the scale of the war on Lebanon has killed now at least 3,912 people, wounded another 11,873, displaced more than a million since March 2nd. And I say that because there are people who are trying to make the case that, okay, fine, let the Iran war end, but please let Israel keep bombing Lebanon because it's necessary for security. You call 4,000 dead people security? I can't curse, but I want to so badly. Okay, so let's talk about the memorandum of understanding, which you may have heard different parts of it, but basically I want to talk about the points that matter, which are almost all of them. But basically, the one involving the Strait of Hormuz, I think, is so important. It reopens the Strait toll-free for 60 days. But after that, Iran gets to negotiate with Oman over who controls it, like, long-term and the way they control it. Now, this is a big defeat for the U.S. Let's remember, the Strait of Hormuz was open before the war, and Iran was not controlling it. And ships flowed through it freely, right? And the Trump administration, the people planning this war were so stupid. They actually said later on, we didn't think they'd close the Strait of Hormuz, except, you know, for decades. That is one of the reasons the U.S. never went to war with Iran, because they knew that could lead to them closing the Strait of Hormuz and give them all this leverage. That is exactly what happened. It was only closed after they launched the war. And then Reopening the Strait of Hormuz became the goal of a war that started with an open Strait of Hormuz. So the fact that they had to call it quits here is such a defeat. And the fact that Iran's going to get to make money on it is a defeat for the U.S. Another defeat for the U.S., the frozen funds. The U.S. for a long time now has been seizing Iranian assets and freezing them so Iran can't access their own assets. There's tens of billions of dollars in assets that are frozen by the Americans. This is theft. A significant portion of those assets are set to be released in a final deal. And in Trump's own words, quote, it's not our money, it's their money. So even he gets that, because this is being portrayed by figures, including inside the Democratic Party, as being some sort of a payoff to our enemies in Iran by American taxpayers. That is inaccurate. That is a blatant lie. That is like, this is purely giving Iran back its own money. And I think the number being floated around is like $24 billion in frozen assets, but there's actually way more frozen assets than even that, but we'll see how that plays out. Now, the other point of contention that the war hawks are angry about in this memorandum of understanding is $300 billion reconstruction fund. Now, this is a private investment vehicle funded by mostly Gulf, Asian, and African companies and U.S. companies, not government money. Iran only gets access if it meets certain commitments after the final 60-day deal goes into effect, which is going to be the next 60 days of negotiations. This is the one that people keep trotting out saying, Trump is giving Iran $300 billion in your taxpayer money. That is a lie. This is in an investment fund by companies, not your taxpayer money. And Iran deserves this money because America spent a very, very long time bombing, America and Israel, bombing Iranian civilian infrastructure that needs to be rebuilt in a war of aggression. Moving on from that, and I'll show some clips. I'll talk a bit more about that because I want to play clips related to that. Another defeat for the Americans. And I promise you, this is worth going through. Sanctions. The final deal commits the U.S. to ending all sanctions. We'll see what actually happens with that. But either way, there's immediate oil export waivers upon signing. This is a huge defeat. It is a complete reversal of the maximum pressure campaign that has been pursued by American war hawks for the last decade, sanctions against Iran for the last 40 years. They have been trying to strangle this country and suffocate it for decades to try to overthrow the government. So to have to reverse course on even some of those is a big deal. And that is a humiliating defeat for the U.S. It shows you the position, the balance that we're talking about here. The U.S. would not sign this memorandum of understanding unless they were desperate. Now, next is the nuclear program. Iran, of course, reaffirms no nuclear weapons. That's a 50-year-old commitment. So if you want to call that a win for America, fine. But they also were against building nuclear weapons before and had a commitment to that. Their issue of enrichment, of zero enrichment, is not mentioned in this memorandum. And there's basically leeway now, especially based on Trump's comments, that Iran may be able to enrich uranium for peaceful purposes. This is something that's going to be negotiated over the next 60 days. And of course, the Americans are talking about shipping out or destroying uranium. But we're hearing, you know, the Iranians say, actually, we're probably not going to do that. So we'll see how that plays out in the negotiations over the next 60 days. But basically, what's in this memorandum, because of the language that's not in it, matters and is part of the defeat by the Americans. Ballistic missiles. What's amazing here is ballistic missiles are not even addressed in this memorandum. And that matters because if you look at any demand, any complaint by American war hawks about Iran, one of them is their ballistic missiles program. Why? Because they just spent the last 3 months firing ballistic missiles at regional American allies who were firing at them and the Israelis. And in addition to drones, but these ballistic missiles have demonstrated to be very important for Iran's defense capabilities. And the Americans and Israelis do not want Iranians to have defensive capabilities. They want them to just be like another, you know, vassal state that is, you know, a client of the Americans that's incapable of defending themselves or ever challenging American or Israeli hegemony. So not having this in there is a win for the Iranians and a defeat for the Americans. And I will be playing a clip of Donald Trump talking about that. It's really funny. I already talked about Lebanon, but I just want to note the official text commits both sides to, quote, ensuring the territorial integrity and sovereignty of Lebanon as part of their ending the war on all fronts. Now, this is going to be, I think, the most vulnerable point of this memorandum because of the Israelis saying that they are not bound by this memorandum or this deal. They've actually said that, and that they refuse to withdraw. So this is a live fight that's happening in real time. It's going to continue to happen. Like I said, the Israelis have been, you know, bombing Lebanon despite this memorandum. Now that it's been signed, they're still bombing. So we'll see how Iran actually responds to that, or if the Americans take Iran's warnings about those violations seriously and actually do at some point rein in the Israelis. But I will say the intensity of violence in Lebanon has definitely decreased. And as for the enforcement of this memorandum, there was no real binding mechanism in the interim, but the final deal is said to that it in the memorandum says it will be endorsed by the UN Security Council as a resolution, which is what would make it binding. And then, you know, that the whole thing kind of runs on the threat of renewed bombing because Trump is still like, or resumed bombing because Trump is still making those threats out loud. But a part of the text does say we won't threaten each other anymore. So I guess he's already violated the memorandum. I don't know if you saw him yesterday at G7. He was like, if they don't do what I want, I'm going to bomb them again. So, I mean, we'll see how this plays out. As for in Lebanon, Sheikh Naim Qassem, the Secretary General of Hezbollah, actually called this memorandum a big victory. He thanked Iran for tying the Lebanese front to the broader deal and forcing the Israelis to stop, and said that the war's real goal of toppling the regime, the Iranian government, failed. He said in his televised address that the bite of American tyranny was broken and Washington's colonialist project for Iran failed. And then on negotiating with Israel, he said that talks should be limited strictly to mutual security. Any disarmament proposal will not pass. Domestic issues, weapons, defense strategy stay off the table entirely. This is important that he's saying this, by the way, because of the fact that this, I mean, Hezbollah is going to come out in a stronger position if Iran comes out in a stronger position. And we haven't heard much from the Lebanese authorities, who for the past 2 months have been insisting, we don't want to be a part of the ceasefire deal with Iran. Now they're really quiet, and people in Lebanon are feeling very thankful that Iran, because it's because of Iran that Lebanon is not being carpet bombed right now. We'll see how long that lasts, but it is noted by a lot of the population that that's what's taking place. So this is certainly going to shift the dynamics and the power structure in Lebanon away from the sort of pro-American anti-resistance camp. The Israelis are having a meltdown. A few entertaining examples. Channel 14, which is this like very pro Netanyahu channel. It's like a propaganda channel for him. It was for Trump until now. It's one of its biggest hosts, this guy, Yinon Magal. He's the host of a show called The Patriots. He called Trump a loser, called J.D. Vance scum, and accused Steve Witkoff and Jared Kushner of selling out their brothers in Israel, and then derided them as Jew boys. And because he derided them as Jew boys, it ended up drawing public condemnation from the ADL, which says that the remark demeans and degrades Jews, which is true. But yeah. Also, you rarely see that kind of conversation from the ADL. And then you've got, you know, a bunch of other people, an opposition leader, calling Netanyahu weak, ill, isolated, lacking influence. Like they're all attacking Netanyahu now. Naftali Bennett has piled on, calling the government incapable, using the F word, saying Netanyahu.
7: There's such a genocidal society. I'm so sorry, but it's just like,
6: yeah,
7: you just like the outrage when people can't keep committing genocide is like, what the
6: And I actually, this is not a clip of Israelis, but I want to show part of the kind of meltdown we're seeing from their biggest supporters in the U.S. So basically, there's this guy called John Podhoretz. Is that how you pronounce his name? I can never, it's an odd last name. I can never really pronounce it right. And by the way, this is clip 3. I'm telling that to Matt, who's in the booth, taking care of everything. I want to play clip 3 just to set it up. This is John Podhoretz talking like this is a big Trump supporter, huge Israel supporter. Okay. Like Israel comes first and foremost above all. And he's like, he's the editor of Commentary Magazine. If that means anything to you, Commentary is a very right-wing neoconservative rag. And I want to play his meltdown because what he said is very important. Clip number 3.
8: Trump, the crazy lunatic psychotic who doesn't care about lives and will do anything could not bear the idea of putting a boot on the ground anywhere in Iran, and could not bear the idea of a single American possibly being taken hostage, which I understand. I'm not saying that either of those is a good thing, but if you're going to go to war, you have to put boots on the ground. Everyone in the military has volunteered to put their lives on the line for their country, and that the country itself may have to sacrifice in the form of wildly higher oil prices. Trump, the crazy lunatic psychotic who doesn't care about lives and won't do anything.
6: Yeah, so there you have. I just couldn't believe he was like, I mean, and then at one point he goes, you're like, people join the military voluntarily. Like, they sign up to die. So, like, if you're going to go to war, you got to go all the way. So he's, like, very upset Trump didn't do a ground invasion. So, like, that's the kind of reaction Trump is getting from, like, these psychos. I also want to play a clip of Donald Trump himself talking about the Israel meltdown. He's sort of addressing it. He talks a little bit about Lebanon as well. So can we play clip number one?
9: We had this deal done. You had a deal that was going to give them legally a nuclear weapon. And if that happened, Israel would have been blown away. And in all fairness to Bibi Netanyahu, who happens to be a good man, gets a little excited sometimes. But he happens to be a very good man. We've had an amazing partnership. He's been an amazing prime minister. We have a little dispute over Lebanon. I say, you can do a little softer touch, Bibi. You don't have to knock down a building every time somebody walks into it that's from Hezbollah. But it's been an amazing partnership. But he will say, we're the big partner, and he's the very small partner, and that's true. So he came to the country, and he begged Barack Hussein Obama, the president, not to do the JCPOA.
6: So there you have Trump saying a lot of interesting things, including we're the big partner, they're the small partner. Like, know your place, buddy.
7: Yeah.
6: And all of you who are behind. And he's right. I mean, look, he's right. Like, just from a very, like, even strong man perspective, know your place. Like, you are not in charge of the U.S. We say the war is over. Get in line. Now, is this theater? So that Israel can be bad cop and U.S. can be good cop. I'm actually not entirely sure, because Israel is trying to obstruct a deal that the Americans do seem to be pretty desperate for. And we'll get to it. We'll show some clips about why. I want to really quickly, though, address Democrats. Because they've been doing something very dangerous. Like, you want to go after Trump for starting this war? Absolutely. This was a illegal war of aggression. On unprovoked, in the middle of diplomatic negotiations with Iran. That should have never happened. Go after him for that. Do not go after him for ending it. But that's what they're doing. They're going after him for making any concessions. Senator Amy Klobuchar, failed presidential candidate because she doesn't know how to speak, tweeted out yesterday with she's referring to the $300 billion reconstruction fund. Remember, that is not American taxpayer money. But she says, with $300 billion, we could end homelessness, fund cancer research for 40 years, and give every child free pre-K for over 7 years. Instead, Trump is sending it to Iran. This is not America first, not even close. Amy,
7: you okay?
6: This is not taxpayer money. Yeah, y'all right there. No, she's not. Amy's not okay. Because the thing is, all those things she just said that we could fund with $300 billion aren't even things she supports. Like, she doesn't even support spending public funds on, as far as I know, on, like, free pre-K. I don't think I've never seen her being like, we should end homelessness right now. And also, it's just a dumb argument, because this is not American taxpayer money. Meanwhile, you know what is American taxpayer money? The tens of billions of dollars we've given to Israel to commit genocides. She doesn't seem to, I've never seen her complain about that. Have you, Zoe?
7: No.
6: So, yeah. So Amy, Senator Amy Klobuchar, shut up. You fail. Susan Rice, who was, I think, the former national security director under Barack Obama, said this is the biggest national security blunder in decades. But she was basically referring to the deal. I'm like, girl, go after the war, but why the deal? Rep Adam Schiff, hard to imagine a more thorough capitulation. Actually, if you keep this war going, you're going to have to capitulate harder. So either capitulate a little bit now or capitulate more later, because time is not on your side. Mr. Imperialist Adam Schiff. Senator Chris Murphy, this agreement looks essentially like surrender. If that's how you feel, fine, but wait until after so we don't go back to war. Do not encourage Donald Trump to continue this war because surrender. This is an egomaniac. Do not do that. Go after him for starting the war. But like Chris Murphy is so upset that we're going to unfreeze funds. And then we've got Senator Cory Booker, a dependable hawk. We're going to be releasing billions of dollars to this enemy. Okay. All right.
7: People still think you want to keep the war going? That like Iran's missiles can somehow hit California like that, which Trump's own press secretary had to say was not true. But Ronnie, there's something just came in from a J.D. Uh-oh. Vance's press conference that I just want to read because it is a direct response to not only these Democrats, but also the Israelis. So J.D. Vance was giving, I think it was in a press conference. He said, this is very funny. Donald J. Trump is the only head of state in the entire world who is sympathetic to the nation of Israel at this moment in time. Okay, that's a lot,
6: correct,
7: first of all.
6: Correct.
7: If I was in the cabinet of the Israeli government, I might not be attacking the only powerful ally that I have anywhere left in the entire world. So, I mean, that's just incredible because, first of all, J.D. Vance also knows how unpopular Israel is right now. Like, he has a mind and he has eyes, I guess. And he is aware of what, you know, supporting Israel means. And yeah, they're checking him. And I just think it's an important message to all of those America First people saying that Israel is dictating. Like, no, let's be, yeah. So
6: I love that he said that. I mean, look, but when he's kudos to J.D. Vance. Kudos to J.D. Vance. If I were this administration, if I had the politics they have, I would be livid. I would be livid that like these ungrateful man babies are like whining like this. It's like,
7: let us genocide more. Like, we want to genocide more. It's disgusting.
6: It didn't work out. Yeah. It's like, it's like insubordination.
7: Yeah.
6: know
7: your place. You literally are getting free weapons and free money, and they're getting free healthcare that we don't have. So,
6: yeah. Yeah. No, it's crazy. I'm glad J.D. Vance said that. And they trot out J.D. Vance whenever they're serious because notice J.D. Vance disappeared during much of the height of this war because he didn't want to be connected to it. And he was, and this is not to say J.D. Vance is a great guy. He's an opportunistic hack who was just like, we'll be a yes man if it means maintaining power. But he was, according to the New York Times, like basically the one of two people in the room, in the Situation Room, who were like, that not a good idea, guys. This is not going to work out. Not on board. Because this is bad. Like, objectively speaking, if you're an imperialist, there's everything points to this being a wrong move. Like, there's a reason that you know, the U.S. hadn't gone to war against Iran for all this time. But Trump came into power and his administration was lined with all these like psychotic neocon hawks who finally got their like wet dream and it went disastrously wrong. And now here they are having to capitulate and make concessions. And Democrats need to stop attacking it. If you're going to like attack Trump for going to war, just shut up otherwise. It's completely absurd. I want to play a couple more clips of Trump because yesterday at G7, he just said all these things that really are logical and shouldn't be shocking, but you don't usually hear in America. This is the one thing, the one amusing thing about Trump. He's a horrible person. He's basically a fascist, terrible to have in power, but every once in a while he gives you theatrical gold. So I want to play clip 7, talking about Iran's right to have weapons.
9: So we'll be working on a parallel effort with the Gulf nations to address non-nuclear issues such as the conventional ballistic missiles, which we'll be talking about. And support them. I mean, they have to have some because other people have some. You got to have some. Somebody said, you shouldn't give them more. And I have guys. I like some of these guys. But I don't think this. Sir, you shouldn't let them have any missile. I said, well, what am I going to do? Am I going to let Saudi Arabia have missiles, but they can't have them? Yes, sir. It doesn't work that way, you know? It doesn't work that way. Missiles aren't the problem. Missiles are, they hurt a little location, but they don't blow up the planet. So the Gulf nations will address the non-nuclear issues.
6: So, Zoe, on the right to missiles, I want to show a clip from CNN, one of their main anchors, I think her name is Katie Collins, is that right? She's very upset that Iran, that missiles aren't addressed. And she's like interrogating this Republican member of Congress who like is trying to follow the Trump line. And she's very upset about it. So can we play clip number 8? Because this is worth it, guys.
10: Senator, are you okay with Iran having missiles?
11: You know, I'm hesitating. I'd prefer that they not. I certainly don't want them to have long-distance missiles. I don't want them to have nuclear-armed missiles. I would prefer they didn't. But I don't think that's the key issue here. I think that they have to be able to defend themselves. And I just come back to the big picture here, is that the Middle East countries like this agreement.
10: You think Iran needs to be able to defend itself?
11: I do. I think that they have to be able to defend themselves. Otherwise, we turn this into a forever war. You're never going to get them short of boots on the ground of surrendering everything, an unconditional agreement, if you will. But again, what I'm getting at here is this agreement has the support of most of the countries in the Middle East. And I think that's going to give it more of a long-lasting relationship, a long-lasting success as well.
7: She's so upset.
6: Oh, by the way, she's so upset. Caitlin Collins. It's Caitlin Collins, by the way. Sorry, I sounded like I know her. I'm like, Katie, I don't know her. And if I did, I'd be like, Katie, chill out. How much are they paying? How much did Barry Weiss already take over CNN? Like, what the hell is that about? Like,
7: I just also want to say that it does reflect this kind of imperialist hubris where you think you are the only country, you are the only country that matters. Nobody else should have weapons. Nobody else should be able to defend themselves. Nobody's sovereignty matters. And everything that matters is just the U.S. being safe and the U.S. being able to go wherever it wants, take the resource it wants. And like that is an extension of like what she said is an extension of that.
6: Yes. I want to also play another clip of Trump. It's clip number 5. And this is a response to all the people saying that you're going to give them American taxpayer money. How dare you? It's a lie. And he should continue saying this lying to his detractors because it's a blatant lie. And this is actually one of the talking points that worries me because it's a very Republican talking point. It's the one they attacked Obama with. And the more you say it, the more it might actually work to torpedo a deal like this. So let's listen to clip number 5.
12: Though what the difference is between giving Iran U.S. dollars and unfreezing U.S. dollars.
13: The unfreezing is an easy one to answer. We have taken a lot of their money, and we have their money. We have taken their money. It's not our money. It's their money, and we froze it. At a certain point in time, I guess we're going to have to give it back.
7: So he understands sanctions and freezing assets. Unfortunately, the majority of the press corps like refuses to understand that the U.S. actually does this to a lot of countries, and the U.S. has frozen like billions of dollars of people's assets because they set up the international financial architecture to be able to do this precisely, to punish countries when they step out of line and assert their sovereignty and then say, okay, we're going to freeze your gold. We're not going to let you access the money that you have.
6: Your money, your resources. That's what they did to Venezuela. They stole Venezuela's gold and gave it to Juan Guaido, like, who wasn't actually the president of Venezuela. I mean, it's completely insane. And there he is just admitting it. And it is shocking. You're just like, you wonder, I'm like, are you a propagandist or are you stupid? Well, like when you see these like reporters behaving this way. I wanted to play also, so you heard the weapons issue, like Iran, I mean, yeah, they're going to have weapons, right? Like we can't, Saudi Arabia has weapons, but we're going to tell Iran they can't. There was also a similar take about nuclear enrichment on this from Donald Trump, which I was really surprised to hear. So can we play clip number 2, the nuclear enrichment riff?
13: It is a little hard, though, when you say that somebody wants it, other people have it, other adjoining states have it. And you're not letting them have it for purposes of electricity and things like that. It's always a little tough. You have to use a little common sense, please.
6: I mean, it's like, yes, that. I have nothing else to add other than literally Israel has nuclear weapons. And Iran isn't even trying to get a nuclear weapon. They just want nuclear enrichment for peaceful purposes, as they have a right to, because they're a party to the nuclear treaty.
7: Trump would not have a right to nuclear enrichment. Trump would not have to answer these questions had he not started an unprovoked and illegal war on Iran. So it's also important, like if he had not withdrawn from the JCPOA in 2018, he would not have to be answering the same questions that were raised at that time. But instead, he withdrew.
6: Oh, my God.
7: It's like,
6: you know what we need? We need like a side by side of like Trump before and then Trump after responding to Trump's propaganda before. Like, to see it, because I mean, he's made the opposite argument before, which were lies, and now he's just being honest because it behooves him with ending this war.
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2: Now, last clip I want to play speaks to why he needs to end this war and why he's subjecting himself to this level of humiliation. Let's play clip number four, please. Clip number four.
3: Now, if I did the opposite, if I went out and continued to bomb them for another 4, just bomb the hell out of them, I'd get bad press on that. No, there's nothing I can do. But what this does is it allows the ships to go. If we keep bombing, those ships won't be going. And you're talking about $500, $600, $700 million a day. It's a lot of money. A lot of money. That's why the world is okay. It's liquid. It's fine. Also, we run out of reserves in about 4 weeks. You know, there are reserves all over the world, and we would really run out. And there'll be a time when you wouldn't be able to get it. And you want to see bedlam? So for all those so-called geniuses that want to show me how smart they are, ask them, why didn't they blow up General Soleimani? Ask that of the general and a couple of other people that I like very much, but boy, are they wrong.
2: Boy, are they wrong. But no, I mean, he literally just explained to you that, like, Iran shut the Strait of Hormuz. It's screwing the global economy. And if we do it for another 4 weeks, it's going to get worse. So we have to do this. We have to sign a deal with them. And that is why, to go full circle, this is an American-Israeli defeat. The Israelis are in denial and also so obsessed with killing, they don't care even about, like, pleasing their masters, which is actually quite self-destructive for them. And all of these war hawks in the U.S., they're just insane. I mean, what's, like, the definition of insanity is doing the same thing over and over again, expecting a different result. They literally think that if you just keep bombing them, eventually you'll win. And no, Iran has the opportunity and the ability to shut down the global economy. Trump got to a point, I think he recognized that pretty early on, kept trying the bombing thing. It didn't work with the runway time they had. And now it's like, you got to call it a quits or the world goes under. So there you have it. That is my rants, several rants. Zoe, do you want to add anything about, there's one more thing I want to show, but about any of those clips or what we just watched or anything that I said that you disagree with? Bring it on.
4: Well, it's rare that
2: I snorted. Me and Zoe are an echo chamber, to be honest.
4: But I just do want to point out that on Tuesday, a collaboration was launched between Lockheed Martin and General Motors to ramp up U.S. weapons production in response to exactly what brought about, you know, in part what brought about an end to this war, which is depleted stockpiles, because actually to fight a war, you need things. You need things to fire.
2: You need the things. I like that. You need things.
4: You need all of that. You know, you need the Iron Dome, and the Iron Dome actually has components to it. It is not a permanent structure, despite the name. No, but really, I think this is a quite important development, because I think a lot of people, you know, it is a defeat for the U.S. and Israel. But as we spoke about earlier with Prem regarding, you know, regarding this Section 224 and trying to, you know, lock in this collaboration between the U.S. and Israel, obviously people are feeling the defeat, but they're planning for the future. And that's why there's this kind of impetus to ramp up weapons production. You know, the Europe G7 meeting just wrapped up. The European Council is meeting, I think, tomorrow. They're going to approve a budget for the next 7 years, which sees an increase in military spending. And so I think it's really important that while we have to be very excited that this was a defeat for the U.S. and Israel and their blind killing rampages, this doesn't mean those are over and that they are definitely

0: sense that the Americans didn't achieve any of their goals. Actually they came out of this, Iran came out of this in a stronger position. Obviously with a lot of sacrifice and loss, mm-hmm. but that doesn't mean that the Americans have suddenly lost the ability to exact huge amounts of destruction. And you know what? A lot of American adversaries who are smaller and weaker than Iran, they don't have the leverage of the Strait of Hormuz. Yeah. Cuba does not have a Strait of Hormuz that it can block to try to get concessions from the Americans. Neither does Venezuela. And a lot of these other countries at the other side of American imperialism. So, yes, this doesn't mean like U.S. empire is over, but it's definitely a turning point for sure. And actually might produce an even more violent pattern from U.S. empire because, you know, it's like a cornered animal gets defeated. How does it behave? Starts to thrash about and lash out even more. I want to end this segment, which I know was a bit longer than we intended, but so much to get through, on the New York Post front page. The New York Post said, there it is. Trump devastated Iran. Now he hits them with a love bomb. The president says, Islamic regime, not radical. His deal showers mullahs with cash and no sanctions. I'm like, what is even happening? It's like they still love Trump, but they're very upset with him.
1: Very upset.
0: That's like it's a wild front page. Love bombed by Iran. Love bombed by Donald Trump.
1: Well, what they're forgetting in this therapy speak is that love bomb is just the first step, but usually disappearance and kind of betrayal is
0: ghosting?
1: The second step.
2: Breakthrough. Tens of millions of young people say that they look favorably upon socialism. I'm talking about young people in the United States, and this is according to a recent Cato Institute survey. Why and how is socialism and Marxism making such a comeback inside the United States, inside the very center of the world capitalist system? We need a new system. We need a new society. We need to demand that which may have sounded impossible even a few weeks ago, but is not only realizable, but an imperative necessity.

0: Welcome to the Socialist Program. We are happy to have Professor Richard Wolff join us again for our regular weekly segment where we discuss the biggest stories related to the economy, the state of the working class, and the crimes of big business. I'm your host, Brian Becker. This show is only possible thanks to the support of our patrons. 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We appreciate all of your support. Richard Wolff is the co-founder of the organization Democracy at Work. He's the author of many books, including Understanding Capitalism, which is available at democracyatwork.info. Professor Wolff, welcome back.
1: Thank you very much, Brian. Glad to be here.
0: Great to have you once again. Richard, this is a big topic, and it's becoming clearer every day that socialism in the United States is making a comeback. People don't know that the socialist movement in the United States used to be very, very robust. I mean, millions of people identified as socialists. There were socialist mayors, socialist city council members, a massive socialist movement, the unions, the early civil rights movement, the women's movement. These were all in the main led by socialists. Here you have a situation, though, that in 2026, according to the Cato Institute, which is a right-wing institute, not a far right, but it's a libertarian institute. According to this survey, they say that young people between the age of 18 and 29, by a margin of 62% out of the total, or about 33 million people, look favorably upon socialism. And about 30% of them say that they have a sympathetic attitude towards communism. I mean, given the fact that anti-communism and anti-socialism were the unofficial religion of the United States not so long ago, quite remarkable. Anyway, I want to get your take.
1: I agree with you. It is remarkable.

0: to me, you and I, Brian, are really creatures of the Cold War. You know, we were born into it, and we've lived most of our lives, well, all of them in my case for sure, under the cloud, if you like, of the anti-communism that was the religious embodiment of that period. I want to remind people, the Soviet Union was the arch enemy and the incarnation of Marxism, socialism, communism. It's what people looked to and understood to be what socialism and Marxism were all about. And then the American socialists and communists, particularly the Communist Party, but it lopped over onto the socialists too, were seen as evil, awful, traitorous agents of that awful thing over there in Moscow. And the result was, just to give you one example from my life, that as I raised my hand going through very fancy American universities that my parents, you know, pushed me to go to, I mean, I didn't understand what I was getting into, but they did, pushed me to go into, I would raise my hand and ask questions. And, you know, being a reasonably sensitive human being, I could see the fear, the literal fear in the eyes of my teachers that were saying to me, either I don't know how to answer that question. A few were honest enough to say that. It was probably true. But for most of them, they knew, but they didn't want to go anywhere near there. And they were afraid, as a few of them told me, when I went to talk to them in office hours, you know, behind the closed door, that they don't want to be known to be interested in or knowledgeable about or responsive to a student like me that was asking. And so they couldn't. They wouldn't mind talking with me in private. But publicly, I mean, you know, no other topic got that treatment. No other point of view was treated as though it were toxic in that way. So I had to go through and learn it all on my own. Together with other students who shared my perspective, we went and got the books out of the library, found someone who knew something about it to teach us. But it was all on what we used to say, the QT, you know, it was quietly around the corner. And frankly, when I got my PhD and began a teaching career, I assumed that I would be lucky if I got a nice teaching job in some nice liberal arts 4-year college, you know, in the middle of Wisconsin or Idaho or someplace. And that on Saturday afternoons, 3 or 4 students like me would gather in my home, because I'd be the professor, and we would read something together or discuss something together. And I would be lucky to have a little of that. Meanwhile, I'd have to teach the rigmarole that was mainstream economics. America changed. And here we are toward the end of my lifetime. And I'm suddenly able to write books and get them published and be on one radio TV show after another because of what you just said, because of the shift in opinion. And I'm here to tell you, I've been saying pretty much the same critique of capitalism. I'm always indebted to Marx. I will never run away from the label Marxist because I learned and I know how important Marx was to, he's not the only one, and it's not that I didn't learn from Adam Smith. I did, and I acknowledge that readily. But I learned a lot from Karl Marx, and no one is going to get me to say otherwise. I don't have already. I'm not that Cold War mentality, but what I see in the statistics you're bringing to me, and I know the Cato Institute work, I read their stuff and so on, that what we are seeing is a sea change. It's as powerful as anything else changing our world today. And if I could add anything, I've asked my students, what is this about? I've told them the kind of numbers you just gave. And here's the answer I get most often, just in my little non-statistically accurate sample. One of the biggest items over and over again is inequality. I wish I could capture and convey to you and your audience the look on the faces of these 20-odd-year-old young people in my classes who say to me, the richest man in the world, Elon Musk, just became even more richer than he had already been by hundreds of billions of dollars. And then out comes all of the things each of these young people has figured out in his or her own mind, what wonderful, useful things could be done in the world with that wealth. But instead of doing any of them, it is going to make an obscenely wealthy person more obscenely well. And they say, how can you possibly endorse an economic system that not only works that way with Mr. Musk, but as the Federal Reserve just told us in a report this last month, the top 1% of our people own half the stocks in the stock market, including mutual funds. And the rest of us, the other 99%, we fight over the other half. I mean, there's no reason for it. There's no justification for it. Seems to me to violate every moral and ethical injunction of any religion in the world, other than the religion of me first, capitalism. And that's why the young people don't want it.
1: Yeah, I couldn't agree with you more. Richard, again, for people who are younger, the anti-communism was enforced in all ways. If you were going into a career, for instance, if you were a professor or a lawyer or a doctor, you know, being associated with a Marxist organization was pretty much a kiss of death for your career. But it wasn't just people in the careers. When I was 20 years old, I was already a Marxist, but I became an industrial worker. I started working in order to organize workers. A bunch of us in that time period became industrial workers. And the first job I got, and I became a textile worker in Rochester, New York, which had a very sizable textile industry, you had to sign an oath to get to apply for the job. You had to sign, pledge that you were not a communist and you were not a Nazi. So the conflation of communism and fascism were all to see. But if you didn't sign that pledge, you couldn't get the job. So even, you know, low income, low paid textile worker, you had to pledge you weren't a communist. It wasn't just professors and doctors and lawyers. I mean, it was like everybody. So you had this, and the recrimination and the fear that came with the witch hunt just rippled on. And then the conflation, as you mentioned, of an enemy state, the Soviet Union, which had thermonuclear weapons, just as the United States did, and both countries had those weapons pointing at each other. If you complained about the United States, people would routinely say, well, you're just an agent of the Soviet Union. I can remember when I was the first anti-war protest I went to, I was 16 during, I think it was 1969. And people were yelling at, this is again in upstate New York, people were yelling, go back to Russia, because I was against the war in Vietnam. And I was like, what? Being 16, I was like, why would I go to Russia? I had no clue as to what they were talking about. But that was the full-scale demonization of the enemy state conflated with a doctrine, a philosophy, a social justice movement. And you couldn't really escape it. And I think one of the ironies, Richard, and this is what I want to ask you about, the Soviet Union, for its own internal defects and international pressure, which was great, hostile international pressure, it finally implodes and the Soviet Union goes out of existence in 1991, something nobody could have seen coming. I certainly didn't see it coming 5 years earlier. And then the world capitalist class said, see, communism was tried, it failed. Socialism was tried, it failed. It was a good dream, but it was really just a totalitarian nightmare. Now that's the end of history, let's get on. We've reached the crowning achievement of our species, the rule of billionaires, and that's it. And here we are 35 years later, and in the center of America, you have the rise of socialism. In New York City, the center of Wall Street, you have Mamdani winning the election with 90,000 young people knocking on doors to get him there. Anyway, I just want to ask you about some of the ironies here, the really historical ironies. And finally, and this is really the thing I want to ask you about, how important is consciousness? Like, my view is that this change in consciousness could be fundamental to the revival of social justice movements and the socialist movement in the United States and perhaps globally. Go ahead.
0: Well, again, you and I end up agreeing. I know there'll be things we disagree about, but on what you just said, I have nothing to add other than the following. It is vitally important. There is nothing more important than this. There are other things equally important that play a different role. I would mention two or three of them. Number one, the rise of the People's Republic of China. All the gloating when Russia imploded, the way you said, all the gloating, it struck me right from the beginning. Yes, that particular effort at socialism ended up imploding. Fair enough. That demands an analysis. How did that happen? Why did it happen? But not right next door, you got one doing pretty well, able to respond to what's its people's needs pretty well, able to crawl out of the worst poverty the world had ever seen pretty well, now challenging the United States pretty much across the board pretty well. If you want to talk about success in terms of economic growth, there is no greater story than the People's Republic of China. I think that's changing everybody, number one. Number two, the United States is in very serious trouble. I mean, the inequality is grotesque. We are going backwards, not forwards. We're going backwards to the kind of pre-1929 inequality in this country. The robber baron age, I want to remind you, is what we call it, in the inequality between a handful of rich people. You know, you mentioned Mr. Mamdani, who absolutely is a socialist, doesn't hide it, puts it right up front, gets elected and wins by a lot. First the Democratic primary, then the general election. But the people who have been working against him before, during, and ever since his election are those billionaires. We have more American billionaires in New York than anywhere else. And they're out there trying every which way to embarrass, to undercut, to counter. You see the same thing with Graham Plattner in Maine, you know, in his case, using sexual innuendo. I mean, really ugly, ugly stuff that really oughtn't to be part of the national conversation unless you know what you're talking about. Epstein obviously is an example where it belongs on the front page, but because of its enormity. And then the third thing I would argue is, I think Americans are beginning to understand, and I know you and I talk about this a lot, so I don't mean to beat the dead horse, but as this latest agreement, if indeed that's what it is, between Mr. Trump and the Iranians, if that holds, this is pretty much an admission that they could not bomb Iran into submission in the first 40 days, and they couldn't blockade it in the next 40. They failed. And this relatively poor, relatively smaller, 90 million people country was able, granted with backing from Russia and China, don't deny it, but the world is changing, and the dominant role of the United States that came out of World War I and was cemented by World War II, which should have been understood for the temporary special situation it was instead viewed in this Cold War story as not just Soviet Union evil, socialism terrible, but America, the greatest, the best, as you put it, you know, the ultimate achievement. This is crazy stuff. It's never true. It went to our heads, we Americans, and I think it's beginning to dawn on people that capitalism, like feudalism before it, like slavery before that, and on, is born, evolves over time, and then passes away. So that we can begin to ask the question, what comes next, what might come next. And unless you assume that there's some preordained path, and I don't, then it's an open question. How will human beings who have decided that capitalism is something that not only can fade away, but will fade away, and given the way it's working, it's probably a good thing that it fades away, how can we proceed to make something better? You know, we say to ourselves that when the slaves finally revolted and we got rid of slavery, you know, and our president, our Lincoln, made the Emancipation Proclamation to make it illegal, 13th Amendment of the Constitution, and all of that. Imagine a president who said, we are not going to allow, we're going to have a constitutional amendment that one human being cannot be the employer of another. That's not an acceptable way to organize production. Organized production has to be democratic with a little D. In other words, we are together as a community and we decide collectively, majority rule, what we're going to produce and what technology we're going to use. That is an alternative way for us to move forward. I mean, we won't have master slave and we won't have lord and serf and we won't have employer and employee. That idea is as old as America anyway. It's time for it to come up and be an answer to people whose brains now allow them to ask the question, where should we go next for a better world for our children than was bequeathed to us?
1: Richard Wolff is the co-founder of the organization Democracy at Work. He's the author of many books, including Understanding Capitalism.
2: Breakthrough.
3: That will do it for our show here today. For BT, I'm Sean Blackman. We'll see you next time.

0: R.U. DJ Captain Barney in the background. That's Blind Albert, Vietnam vet and blues man out of Rockland, Maine. 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Want blues from Finland, the Netherlands, Belgium, New Zealand? 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
5: Bueno, nosotros aquí, esta agua que está aquí.
4: Mm-hmm. Well, okay. Here, this water here, so it looks really clear, as you can see. But this water is full of nitrates.
5: Pero esta agua está llena de nitratos.
4: Today is part two of our series on safe drinking water in California. In the first show, we visited a small town in California's Central Valley called Easter Rossi, where the residents have been living without clean water for over 20 years.
5: Nosotros nos enteramos desde el 2000.
4: We found out in the year 2000, since 2000. But they say that it's been a while already that the water has been polluted. They didn't tell us that the water was polluted until the women who were pregnant here started having miscarriages.
5: Empezaron a abortar, a perder sus bebés, las señoras que estaban embarazadas aquí.
4: But residents in East Rossi aren't just struggling with their water, they're also having problems with the sewage. The system sometimes fails and then septic water backs up through the house.
5: En el baño, en la cocina.
4: In the bathroom, in the kitchen, in the toilet, all of it. And it smells.
5: Y huele.
4: In the last episode, we talked about a possible solution to East Rossi's water problem. State funding through a program called SAFER wants to help build new infrastructure and combine East Rossi's water system with its neighbors through a state-ordered process called consolidation.
6: Yeah, it is moving along, but at a snail's pace. And we at this time anticipate having the construction complete, hopefully at the end of 2026.
4: But the consolidation was ordered in 2019. Why is it taking so long? And what's going on with East Rossi's sewage system? Well, the solutions to both the sewage and the water problem are being hindered because of resistance from the local entities that run the utilities in unincorporated towns across California. They're called community utility districts. And they're the topic of today's show. Why are they such a huge barrier to providing access to basic services when they're supposed to advocate for their communities? Stay tuned. All that and more coming up.
7: Que tienen un veneno.
5: Sí.
4: In our last episode, we visited Berta Diaz Ochoa, a long-term resident of East Rossi who'd been struggling to access clean water. When she took me around her house that day, she didn't just show me her drinking water, she also showed me the septic system in her yard.
5: Nosotros tenemos que abrir desde aquí.
4: Here in this area is the septic tank. We have to open it from here up to there.
5: Hasta acá.
4: East Rossi's sanitation system was built back in the late 70s, so it's decades old. Pipes carry water out of the house and into a septic tank, and sometimes several houses will share a tank. then that waste moves through pipes, through town, and into a treatment plant in Cutler, which is a neighboring community. The entire system requires a lot of maintenance, and there are many points where it's prone to failure.
5: Está bajo de la tierra. Nosotros cada vez que vienen a limpiar.
3: It's underground, and every time they come to clean it, we have to open it. We have to dig every time the septic tank is full.
5: Cada vez que se nos llena la fosa.
4: The tanks for each house have to be maintained, which is a service the residents pay for.
5: El año pasado la limpiamos.
3: We cleaned it last year, and it hasn't gotten clogged again recently.
5: No se nos ha tapado ahorita.
4: And if it's not cleaned frequently,
5: cuando se está llena, se nos
3: when it's full, the sewage water backs up into the house, into the bathroom, into the kitchen, into the toilet, everywhere. And it stinks.
5: Todo. Y huele.
4: The pipes and pumps that draw the sewage through the town and into Cutler also need maintenance. In April of 2024, one of the wastewater pumps in town stopped working, and waste began backing up into several homes and spilled out into their yards. Those residents were unable to bathe or use the bathroom for several days. It was just the latest in what the residents felt was a humiliating and overwhelming living situation. The entire system has to be rebuilt and modernized, but that's not the only reason they're struggling. Here's Janaki Anaga, the director of advocacy at an organization called Community Water Center, which helps small communities access safe drinking water through organizing, litigation, and policy work.
6: We hear dozens of residents come and tell us they've never had their septic tank pumped, even despite calling and trying to get through, that they have had to do it themselves and pay. There have also been several instances where the infrastructure has failed due to poor operation and maintenance, and sewage has backed up into people's homes, into their bathtubs and their sinks, and into their backyards.
4: They pay a monthly bill, which is supposed to cover the cost of maintenance. That fee is paid to the East Arosi Community Services District. Sometimes the residents will refer to it as the board or the water board. And every unincorporated town has a community utility district or board.
6: In many of these small towns, there is either what's called a community service district or a public utility district in lieu of a city council, because they're not cities.
4: If you live in a big city, you rarely have to think about the infrastructure that surrounds your daily life. But if you live in what's called an unincorporated area, basic services are often much more vulnerable. About 18% of California's population lives in unincorporated areas, which are small communities without an official central government. Some extremely wealthy towns are unincorporated by choice, but most unincorporated areas are poor and rural. In the past, some were temporary camps for migrant workers from the Dust Bowl from the South or farm workers from Latin America. These areas were never officially made into cities. So in a formal municipality, a city government helps run services like trash or street cleaning or water. But that doesn't exist in unincorporated areas.
6: So they have these boards made up of five people, typically, that operate these basic services for the residents. These are volunteer positions to be on these boards. There is very little qualification required to be a board member.
4: There are some paid staff, usually the people who handle the billing, for example, or engineers, but almost everybody else is a volunteer. Utility districts are a lifeline for small towns. They're the entities that maintain infrastructure, write grants for new projects, and make sure the bills get paid on time. But in East Arosi, residents argue that the inefficiency of their board has prevented them from fixing their sewage problem. And to understand what's going on, I went to talk to one of the board members.
8: So this is my favorite tree. If I was going to knock down all the plants, that would stay.
4: You're listening to Carlos Sanchez. He's on the board of the East Arosi Community Services District. And before we sat down to talk, he wanted to show me his backyard, which is full of trees and birds.
8: My collection of begonias. Here. More here. More here.
4: Carlos loves his house, which he inherited from his mother, but it's been challenging for him since he returned home.
8: So when I moved here, it was hard. It was hard. Well, I had lived here when I was a kid, but I moved away when I was very young and I never came back. But my mom got sick and I came to take care of her, and I just stayed. Moving here has really impacted my health, though. I moved here and my health just went downhill.
4: His mother was one of the first organizers in the area. She began fighting for clean water when the town first realized that the water was contaminated with nitrates.
8: This has been going on for 20 years. We've been fighting this. My mother started this.
4: And back then, when Carlos was younger and living in San Francisco, he thought, well, they're going to get it fixed. The government wouldn't let people live without clean drinking water. But then his mother died before Easter Rossi's water problem was resolved.
8: Then the whole narrative changes and you have a different perspective on how the government works and how politics work and how f***ed up is. And because let's not kid ourselves, if L.A. or any community that have a lot of money, white, rich communities, would be in our situation, do you honestly think that we'd be fighting for this for 20 years?
4: Because of his experience, Carlos chose to follow in his mother's footsteps and try to do something to change Easter Rossi for the better. In 2022, he decided to join the Community Utility District as a board member.
8: I just started in October.
4: One of the reasons he joined was because the local community said that they'd been having problems with the board and that it was preventing them from fixing their water and sewage.
8: And I said, well, you know what, let me see if maybe with a new board member things can change and we can fix the problem.
4: So what kinds of problems is the community having with their local utility district? Well, one of the issues is that they can't seem to reach quorum.
9: The CSD has had a huge difficulty in gaining and retaining board members.
4: That's Kaylor Vandersher. She's the community development specialist for an organization called Self-Help Enterprises. They've been helping deliver water bottles to Easter Rossi, but they also work throughout the Central Valley helping utility districts write grants and access funding for infrastructure.
9: They need at least three in order to hold their board meetings, and they need to hold board meetings in order to improve invoices, pay their employees, get work done, really. They'll get four board members, and then three people quit, and then they get two more board members, and then someone quits. So they keep yo-yoing between being an effective board, really.
4: Part of the reason it's so difficult to maintain quorum on the board has to do with the demographics of Easter Rossi and the requirements for joining a community utility district.
9: It's a CSD, which is a form of local government, so you need to be a citizen. And we see a lot of people in the community don't have their citizenship, so they can't be elected to this position. While you don't need to speak English to be on the board at all, that is kind of a commonly held idea in a lot of communities. So if someone is monolingual, they only speak Spanish, they don't feel comfortable working in a government type setting where everything tends to be English as a default.
4: Those setbacks are already really big for Easter Rossi, where most people are immigrants and Spanish-speaking. But according to residents, there's another problem they're having with the board. Here's Carlos.
8: It's a secretary. She threatens people. And then there's a lot of issues with finances. A lot of the people in the community here have say that they've been robbed by the board.
4: Many of the locals I talked to said that they would receive bills from the secretary that didn't make any sense. They allege that when they've asked for clarity or tried to negotiate with the secretary, she's threatened to call immigration on them. The board secretary is Lucy Rodriguez, and I reached out to her via email and phone for a comment, but I didn't hear back. I also stopped by her office, which is a small trailer in Easter Rossi, but it was closed. And that's also part of the problem. Easter Rossi doesn't really have any automated systems.
6: There's no way to pay your bill over the phone or online. Has to be done in person, and it has to be done between the hours of 2 and 4 p.m. on a Tuesday.
4: That's Janaki Anaga again from the Community Water Center. Her organization has fielded complaints about the secretary for years.
6: You know, the majority of residents that we've talked to, I mean, we get at least a dozen calls every month to our office talking about the bill collection staff there who does not provide receipts, does not provide proper accounting.
4: Janaki showed me pictures of bills that were on small pieces of paper that they'd scratched out and written over. There's no metered readings or history on the bills, just a total, so if you're overcharged, you can't tell why from the receipt. In order to help Easter Rossi residents make sense of their sewage fee, Janaki had crafted a disclosure form asking to review the billing history of a particular customer.
6: And what comes back to me after 4 or 5 months of waiting is a completely out of order history that will take me back to, you know, maybe 2020. But it's all out of order, so it'll be November 2020, March 2022.
4: Janaki eventually started going to the trailer herself to review the billing, trying to make sense of it. And she shared a video with me of one of those visits, watching as the secretary fills out the residents' bills on carbon copy paper. She also sent a formal complaint on behalf of Community Water Center and East Arosi to the former legal counsel of the Water Board, David Yanez. Among the list of complaints, she alleged that one resident was asked to pay 400% of what they were originally billed without a written rationale for the increase. She argued that the in-person, once-a-week payment system was a strain on people with fixed work schedules, and that the residents felt as if they were facing unnecessary intimidation every time they tried to pay their bills.
6: And again, this is a community of primarily farm workers, a lot of undocumented people. So not only is it, what, as one resident describes it, just a psychological horror to go pay your bill and to be strong-armed into paying something that you know you don't owe under threat of some sort of law enforcement, but they're not receiving services that they're paying for.
4: For Carlos, who joined the board to continue the legacy of his mother, it's also starting to feel demoralizing. Though he'd been trying to advocate for the community, he felt like he wasn't able to gain much traction trying to hold Lucy accountable.
8: I've been thinking about it, whether it's even worth me continuing, but at the same time, I made a promise to my mom that I would see this through, and maybe this is the only reason why I'm doing it. I don't want to give up. You know, people here need to be able to pay their bill and have a legitimate bill that they can see and say, oh yeah, I owe this.
4: Carlos's experience highlights how difficult it can be to hold members of a community utility district accountable. There's no overseeing body that makes sure that community utility districts are running effectively, and the board itself has to vote on whether or not to dismiss a member. And that lack of oversight can mean that residents hit a wall when they're trying to fight for change.
10: Buenas tardes todos. ¿Quién necesita español? Dase la mano.
11: Who needs Spanish? Raise your hand.
4: On a very hot September day in 2023, the residents of East Arosi packed into a church for a meeting, joined by a stray dog who also happened to wander in.
11: And who needs English? Who needs dog?
4: The voice you heard is Maricela Mares Aletorre. She's the Community Solutions Advocate for Community Water Center.
10: Por favor, digan su nombre. So we're going to pass it on to you. Please say your name and what community you're from if you're not from East Arosi.
4: They were meeting in the church that day to debrief a protest that they'd held on August 31st, 2023, after months of trying to negotiate with the Water Board.
10: How many of you were here for the action on August 31st? So some people raise their hands. Y queremos saber qué sienten. So we want to know how you feel about that action.
6: Residents collected over 148 petition signatures for the removal of this billing staff by the end of September.
4: That's about 35% of the total population of East Arosi asking for the removal of Lucy Rodriguez. The protest was back in 2023. As of the time of publishing this piece, there's been no action from the board. In fact, they haven't even met since then because they don't have enough members to hold a meeting. Meanwhile, the community continues to try and find a solution. The staff at Community Water Center now accompanies the residents every month when they pay their bills in person so that they can monitor the amounts and make sure that there's no harassment. But in the long run, East Arosi would love to see its sewage system replaced and combined with Arosi's. Arosi is already supposed to take over their water system and billing. In fact, Community Water Center recently introduced legislation that would allow California to consolidate sewage infrastructure in the same way that they already do for water systems. If they could get all of East Arosi's services just absorbed into a bigger, more efficient one, the utility district in East Arosi would not have to exist at all. That is, if their neighbor, Arosi, would agree to do it. which takes us back to the water problem and why that's being hindered by local utility districts as well. But this time, the issue lies with their neighbor, Orosi. Stay tuned. That's right after the break. We're jumping in to remind you that you're listening to Making Contact. If you like today's show and you want more information, you can find us online at radioproject.org. And now, back to today's show. Welcome back to Making Contact. Before the break, we learned how East Orosi's own community utilities district is hindering its ability to fix its sewage problem. For the end of the show, we're going to look at how the utility district of the neighboring town, Orosi, is preventing East Orosi from accessing clean water. And I know this is a little complicated, so just to explain, sewage and water are both run by a town's utility district. In this case, that's East Orosi Community Utility District. And as we've learned, however, not only are the septic and drinking water systems in town extremely old and collapsing, East Orosi's own utility district is dysfunctional and it's unable to meet. However, there is an apparent solution to the water issue in East Orosi, while there isn't a clear solution for the sewage. And that's because the state has specific funding available to rebuild failing water systems across California. It doesn't have that kind of single pot of money for sewage, at least not yet. California also has laws in place that allow the state to combine neighboring water systems. It doesn't have the same laws for sewage. So back in 2018, using those water-specific laws and funding, the state of California asked East Orosi and Orosi to voluntarily consolidate the water systems. And they also promised to pay for all of the infrastructure and associated costs. However,
6: Orosi has been very resistant to extending its pipelines to East Orosi.
4: That's Janike Naga from Community Water Center. In fact, Orosi was so resistant that after 2 years of failed negotiations, the state stepped in and mandated the consolidation in 2020. But Orosi wasn't very happy about that either.
6: They sued the state water board under the argument that essentially that the state was forcing their hand to conduct this consolidation.
4: That suit was eventually dismissed, but I looked through the complaint that Orosi made against the state water board, and it's clear that Orosi is primarily worried about money and capacity.
12: They basically state that it's a violation of Proposition 218, which is a rule that says that ratepayers need to agree to any increase in rates.
4: This is very California specific, but Prop 218 forbids local governments from raising fees or taxes without a local vote.
12: And so what they're saying is that this project is going to result in unforeseen costs that they have not informed their ratepayers of, and therefore there's a Prop 218 violation.
4: They also argued that they were wasting staff time and money working on the consolidation, even though the state would cover all costs.
13: And that's being paid for by the state.
6: Correct.
13: So there's no cost to Orosi.
6: Correct.
14: They are elected to promote and preserve the rights and the water of the Orosi community.
4: That's Kayla Vandesher again, the community development specialist at Self Help Enterprises, who we heard from earlier in the show. And a little context here, Orosi is demographically a little different from East Orosi. A lot of farm workers live there, but so do a lot of business owners and even landowners. So it's a slightly richer town, which means that Orosi sees East Orosi as a liability.
14: And so in their eyes, if they are to take on what they may see as a financial hardship of this disadvantaged community, they don't want to be held responsible for, you know, customers that aren't paying their water bill, which happens in every community, you know, for breakdowns, for issues in the infrastructure. They don't want that fiscal responsibility to be on them.
4: Basically, there's a fear that East Orosi is so poor and sometimes so dysfunctional that it would burden Orosi, which in of itself isn't a rich place. It's also unincorporated. Its utilities are also run by a small board of mostly volunteers.
12: Maybe they're concerned that, you know, East Orosi residents are poor and that they're not going to pay the rates. You know, it goes against my grain to like admit that that's a legitimate fear, but it is maybe a legitimate fear for another small district that they'd have no history of financials coming out of East Arosi because of, well, like there's no legitimate staff there to like really do the billing, and all the billing and collections are on little flaps of paper that are just, you know, fly away in the wind. And so there's no like, there's no digital like record of rates. So there's no like history to say, oh yeah, these 102 connections will pay their rates.
4: Poverty and fighting over water is a recurring issue in this area. Poor communities are trying to share and manage a highly contested and vulnerable resource, which for years has gone to rich landowners and agricultural crops first, before it went to the people working in those fields. And continued overpumping by agriculture means that there's less and less water every year, and that more and more of it is polluted. A NASA study in 2016 showed that in some areas of the Central Valley, the ground is sinking by as much as 2 feet every year because of overpumping. And in 2023, a scientific report study found that 30% of drinking wells in the Central Valley could run partially or completely dry by 2040. In the face of California's water crisis, volunteer-run utility districts in poor, unincorporated areas are trying to make sure that their communities survive. This isn't just a problem in one small town, it's a problem throughout the Central Valley. So where does this leave the fight for water in East Arosi? Well, after the voluntary and mandatory consolidations failed, the county, Tulare County, stepped in and started a process of forcibly annexing the two districts, which it can do legally even if there's no agreement in place.
12: There's a chance that we could still stay on the same timeline. And like, honestly, hopefully it'll just delay maybe by a few months, but that's my optimism speaking, is that it's not going to be more than a few months delay.
4: And Arosi may or may not try to sue again, but for now, East Arosi is still on track to get water by 2026. But the battle over sewage and water in Central California means that we need to think differently about unincorporated towns and the community utility districts in them. For one, more people should be able to run to be part of the utility districts in small towns.
6: It's really right now the time, if we have the funds at the state level, which we do for the first time in history, to fix these over 400 failing water systems across California. It's not going to happen without a dramatic change in who runs and who votes and who is elected to serve on these small boards, which over the course of time have historically just been people who are not aligned around a progressive water agenda where they view water as a human right.
4: Since unincorporated areas don't have a city government, a community utility district is the closest thing that they have to democratic local self-determination. If they could function well, they could be an incredible asset for their communities.
6: That water district, East Arosi Community Service District, is overseeing the water access for those 700 to 900 people, just about 100 homes. So it's almost difficult to think about it as its own government because it's so small. But it is a government. I mean, I think the equivalent here in cities is like school boards, right?
4: The same way that school boards can be political and activist spaces where a community's values over childhood education can play out, a utility board isn't just about, well, the day-to-day operations of a sewage system. It's also about the human right to clean water or a dignified existence in a small town where there isn't septic water backing up into your bathtub.
6: Community service districts and public utility districts are the places where the critical decisions around who gets access to safe and affordable drinking water are made.
4: By getting more people to join their boards means that there needs to be structural changes.
6: There is already requirements around ethics training, but it's poorly enforced, as is their requirements around language access, also abysmally enforced.
13: Mostly in English?
6: Almost always in English.
4: As we said in part one, California does have the right laws in place. But the next step is implementing them, and that means supporting utility districts. allowing non-English speakers to run, thinking differently about citizenship requirements, creating accountability measures so that people can be removed from the board if they're not serving their communities, or maybe finding longer-term funding to help support the day-to-day operations of the boards. We'll be keeping an eye on East Devosi and their fight for clean water and a new sewage system, and we'll be sure to let you know when there's a resolution. In the meantime, visit our website for links to today's show and also leave us a comment. What do you think about water in California? And that does it for today. I'm Salima Hamarani. Thanks for listening to Making Contact.

0: Hey, William. Where do you go to get away from all this madness around us?
1: I head to the jazz scene to drown my sorrows in song, my anxieties in arpeggios, and to visit Bill Evans, Andre Previn, Mr. Marsalis, and all his children, and find something like peace.
0: Peace and joy. Hey, come along and see what it's all about. Sweet chords, stimulating riffs, sublime melodies, and a mix of all that goes into jazz. Blues, gospel, classical, vibrant cultural rhythms. It's the jazz scene.
1: And we'll be here every Monday, 6 to 8 p.m. We hope you can join us.
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0: Welcome to Between the Lines, presenting news and analysis of critical issues affecting our communities, the nation, and the world. I'm Scott Harris. This week we present Jennifer Lowenstein, former Associate Director of Middle Eastern Studies at the University of Wisconsin-Madison, who assesses the recent announcement that the U.S. and Iran reached an agreement to extend peace talks by 60 days. Ofer Naiman, a Jewish-Israeli anti-apartheid peace activist who discusses declining support for Israel's Prime Minister Benjamin Netanyahu as most Israelis continue to back the government's violent repression of Palestinians. And William Hartung of the Quincy Institute for Responsible Statecraft, who examines growing concern about the Trump Pentagon's unregulated adoption of artificial intelligence in military applications. But first, we begin with a summary of some of the week's underreported news stories.
1: Iran, the Persian Gulf, and Lebanon have been consumed by the U.S.-Israeli war. Life in Syria is slowly returning to normal after a 15-year-long brutal civil war. Damascus and surrounding areas now have round-the-clock electricity. Young people talk about starting new businesses. However, as the Christian Science Monitor reports, amid the peace, Syria is now facing growing pains, including inflation, an unequal distribution of opportunity, and the devastation of decades of dictatorship that led to a civil war that killed between 350,000 and 650,000 people. Many challenges remain. Job creation is slow, and large-scale reconstruction has yet to begin. Gulf countries have pledged billions of dollars in investment, but help from Western governments has yet to arrive. Yasser al-Mashal, vice dean of the Faculty of Economics at Damascus University, said, "The economy may be improving statistically, while ordinary citizens experience little immediate improvement in their daily lives. The current situation is a troubling paradox." A new labor-based nonprofit called Union Now will give the labor movement new tools to support striking and fired workers, including putting funds directly into the pockets of striking union members. Union Now's first funding targets will include nationwide organizing drives at companies including Amazon, Delta Airlines, and Starbucks. The project, supported by Vermont Senator Bernie Sanders and New York City Mayor Zoran Mamdani, is the brainchild of Sarah Nelson, International President of the Association of Flight Attendants, CWA. In April, a major fundraising drive was launched to create a fund to support workers who want to organize but can't because of financial constraints. Grant applications will be available for nationwide labor projects. Just 10% of U.S. workers belong to a union. Yet 70% of Americans support labor unions, a figure that's held steady for years in various polls. One of the founders of Union Now, former AFL-CIO organizing director Richard Benzinger, said, quote, "You have this combination, a perfect storm of anger among young people, economic hopelessness, and a huge amount of popularity for unions among the population." He maintains, "Trump has created such a climate of anger in young people that it fuels organizing." Two progressive candidates are running to unseat New York State Comptroller Thomas DiNapoli in the June 23rd Democratic primary election. The comptroller is responsible for fiscal oversight and management of the massive state budget, pension funds, and procurement. The position may sound tedious, but its influence is immense. The state budget alone tops $250 billion. DiNapoli, who's been in office since 2007, faces Raj Goyal, an attorney, a former Kansas state legislator, and co-founder of a legal technology company. The other candidate, Drew Warshaw, is a lifelong New Yorker and former co-CEO of Enterprise Community Partners.

0: For the 39th time this year, Donald Trump took to social media on June 14th to announce that the U.S. and Iran were close to finalizing a memo of understanding to end the U.S. war against Iran that was launched with Israel on February 28th. The memo, scheduled to be signed in Geneva, Switzerland on June 19th, will extend a ceasefire for another 60 days, during which time all sides will negotiate the details of a final agreement to permanently end the conflict. Although the specific framework of the deal has not been made public, Iranian and U.S. officials have leaked conflicting accounts of what's in the agreement. Those points include the U.S. lifting its naval blockade of Iranian ports in exchange for Iran reopening the Straits of Hormuz to global commercial traffic. While Iran says the U.S. will end economic sanctions and release $24 to $25 billion in frozen Iranian assets during the 60-day negotiation window, the U.S. says those outcomes depend on Iran's agreement to restrict its nuclear program, limit its missile arsenal, and curb support for regional allied militia groups. Iranian officials maintain that the peace deal with the U.S. requires Israel to withdraw its forces from Lebanon, where it occupies 20% of the country, after it launched attacks against Hezbollah in March that have killed more than 3,000 people. Your reporter spoke with Jennifer Lowenstein, former Associate Director of Middle Eastern Studies at the University of Wisconsin-Madison. Here she examines what we know about the agreement framework to extend peace talks by 60 days.
1: It's a good thing if countries are not dropping bombs on each other, so that in the most abstract sense, I do think it's a good thing. But there are good grounds for the skepticism that is going around. If you do look at the Memorandum of Understanding, the few items that have been leaked are very good for Iran. And not good for the United States. I think we have to view this as a U.S. loss. I think it's a deserved loss, considering we started the war and we started it for no good reason. But the skepticism remains, and part of that is, in my view, the biggest part of that has to do with Lebanon. And that is because I don't see either the Netanyahu government or any government that comes in after him, if he's not reelected, honoring the parts of that agreement that have to do with Lebanon. And in fact, there have already been ceasefire violations, not major ones, but enough to cause many people to raise their eyebrows and to say, you know, what's going on here? So I think that the U.S. and Iran do want to stop pounding each other. And again, I would stress that Iran was the one attacked. We were the aggressors, and aggression is the supreme international war crime, as Justice Robert Jackson said at the Nuremberg tribunals. So there are good reasons to be glad, but there are also many reasons to be skeptical. And we have to understand that this is not a peace agreement. This is a memorandum of understanding that has only 60 days in which some of the really thorny issues are supposed to be decided and agreed upon. So we have yet to see whether that comes to pass.
0: There's a lot of skepticism about Israel and its compliance with whatever peace agreement comes out of this, even over these next 60 days where the ceasefire has been extended. But what do you think Netanyahu's goal is in Lebanon in terms of the attacks on both Hezbollah, but also the civilian infrastructure of even the capital city of Beirut?
1: Right. And I just returned from Beirut, so I have an especially personal experience of having been there. I think what Israel's goals in Lebanon are will depend very much on how serious Trump wants this to be the end of the war. Because if Netanyahu and the government, and I want to add that at least 80% of the Israeli public

0: supports Israel in Lebanon, supported the Iran war, etc., support what Israel's been doing in the Gaza Strip. If Trump is serious about ending hostilities on all fronts, he's going to have to exert an awful lot of pressure on Netanyahu to stop doing what it's doing in Lebanon. Already today, we had Netanyahu and Katz, the defense minister, saying quite bluntly that they had no intention of withdrawing from the occupied zone in South Lebanon, that where they are. And, of course, Hezbollah responded today with a letter to the Israelis and to everyone else who read it that they're not going to accept that, basically. Hezbollah will continue to defend Lebanon as long as Israel is occupying it. But Israel does not want to relinquish its goals of doing what it's doing in Lebanon. And even though that is advertised as trying to destroy Hezbollah, I don't believe that is ultimately Israel's goal, because what it wants more than anything else is to turn Lebanon into another Syria, a nation that is weak, demilitarized, divided, bordering on internal chaos, especially in Lebanon, if there's any kind of civil war that results from, you know, the various factions of the government not being on the same page with each other. That's what Israel wants. It doesn't want to destroy Hezbollah because that would get rid of the main source of destabilization as far as the Maronite and Sunni sect are concerned. So what it wants is to weaken Hezbollah enough that it ceases to be a kind of deterrent power to Israel, but that it continues functioning as a destabilizing and divisive force within Lebanon. Right. And that's what Israel wants.
1: That was Jennifer Lowenstein, former Associate Director of Middle Eastern Studies at the University of Wisconsin-Madison. Find more news and commentary on the U.S.-Iran peace talks by visiting our Between the Lines website at btlonline.org. With almost daily missile and drone strikes, Israel has continued to ignore the so-called ceasefire in Gaza that was supposed to take effect last October. The government under Prime Minister Benjamin Netanyahu has taken control of more and more of Gaza's territory, expanding towards 70% of the enclave, which before the latest war was already the most densely populated area in the world. Israel severely limits the supply of food allowed into Gaza as it prevents construction materials from entering the territory. Since the October 7, 2023 Hamas attack on Israel, violent Israeli settlers, protected and sometimes abetted by members of the Israeli Defense Forces, what Palestinians call the Jewish Occupation Force, have killed 1,200 West Bank residents, arrested many more, and stolen Palestinian land and livestock. The stated aim of both the settlers and the Netanyahu government is to expand Israeli settlements throughout the West Bank and prevent the establishment of an independent Palestinian state. The government now permits small Jewish settlements to be set up across the territory, outposts even previous Netanyahu governments declared illegal. Between the Lines' Melinda Tuhu spoke with Ofer Nyman, an anti-Zionist Jewish Israeli citizen and a supporter of the International Boycott, Divestment, and Sanctions Movement targeting Israel, founded by Palestinian civil society. Here he assesses the likely results in Israel's upcoming October election amid the Gaza genocide, escalating settler violence in the West Bank, and the corruption charges Netanyahu faces in Israeli courts.
2: We're getting closer to the elections, and it seems very likely that Netanyahu will lose. The opposition is sort of consolidating itself. And the guy who will probably be prime minister is Naftali Bennett. He is atrocious, so there's no hope in that sense. But we should prepare for future here under centrist and even liberal Zionism. So rather than having a right-wing and far-right government, we're going to have a centrist government with some liberal Zionists. It's not really better for those who are opposed to Israel's ongoing genocide in Gaza. And I know that there will be Many attempts by senior Western politicians to legitimize the future centrist government and basically say, okay, now we should not apply any sanctions. There's a new government in Israel. You know, let's give politics a chance. Beyond the prospect of a change of Netanyahu moving out, we're still facing the crisis. Basically, there is an ongoing war, U.S.-Israeli war on Iran, and an ongoing Israeli genocide in Gaza, an ongoing genocide of crimes against humanity by Israel in Lebanon, and in the West Bank, ongoing ethnic cleansing by groups of armed settlers and the IDF trying to uproot Palestinian communities, which Israel is looking to annex, and they're trying to forcibly remove as many Palestinians as possible.
3: Ofer Naiman, I know that the majority of Jewish Israelis support what Netanyahu's government is doing regarding its treatment of Palestinians in Gaza and the West Bank, and a significant number think the treatment isn't even harsh enough. At the same time, I know a lot of Israelis are opposed to Netanyahu and want to see him lose the next election. Can you flesh all that out a little bit?
2: Yeah. Opposition to Netanyahu does not mean opposition to Israel's apartheid and genocide. And there are quite a few Israelis who are sick of Netanyahu because of his corruption, and even because there's no future with Netanyahu from their perspective. He is constantly waging these wars and crimes of aggression, in part because of his personal circumstances. He is on trial now for corruption, and he's also facing an arrest warrant by the International Criminal Court in The Hague. And I think it has become quite clear to many Israelis that with Netanyahu, the prospects are more war, including Lebanon and Syria. It's also beyond his own legal problems regarding his own coalition. It's a way for him to consolidate his far-right coalition with people like Ben-Gvir and Smotrich, the messianic right wing, far right. And I think that many Israelis are tired of this. So it's never, for most Jewish Israelis, it's not about sympathy, empathy, or solidarity with Palestinians. For example, 82% of Israeli Jews support the ethnic cleansing of Gaza, basically violently deporting Palestinians elsewhere, 82% of Jewish Israelis. 56% would like to see Israeli Arabs, that would be Palestinian citizens of Israel, being kicked out, 56%. And nearly half, 47%, support killing all Palestinian Gazans in cities captured by the IDF. You don't move on by simply removing Netanyahu. We'll still have Israel occupying more than half of Gaza and committing atrocities in Gaza. We're still going to have, I mean, I'm not so sure about that, but Israel will probably try to still remain in parts of Lebanon and definitely continue bombing Lebanon. So the problems run deeper than Netanyahu, but for many Israelis, especially the liberals, they want to move on and focus on, you know, rebuilding Israeli society and Israel after all that happened. They support the IDF, the Israeli military, in its ongoing violence. And this is unlikely to change unless America or, you know, international circumstances force Israelis into a reckoning. And I think that's coming, but it's going to take time.
1: That was Ofer Naiman, an anti-Zionist Jewish Israeli citizen and a supporter of the BDS movement. Find more news and analysis on Israel's upcoming election and escalating violence in the West Bank by visiting our Between the Lines website at btlonline.org.

0: The world is quickly being forced to come to grips with the advances made in artificial intelligence and the predicted impact this evolving technology will have on both our work and social lives. AI is rapidly transforming the workplace, with major corporations adopting its use to automate tasks previously performed by humans. With much uncertainty about AI's future, many workers today are worried about losing their jobs or that automation will make their education and skill set obsolete. Beyond general unease about how AI will change our lives, there's growing concern about U.S. Defense Secretary Pete Hegseth's goal of transforming America's military to become an AI-first fighting force. Critics warn that without regulation and controls, deploying autonomous weapon systems without human oversight could evade safeguards, risking accidental targeting of civilians and unintended escalation of conflicts. Your reporter spoke with William Hartung, senior research fellow at the Quincy Institute for Responsible Statecraft, who, along with Janet Abu Elias, wrote the recent Nation magazine article titled, "The Pentagon is Going AI First." Here, Hartung warns that the Pentagon's rush to accelerate AI adoption and deployment, motivated by competition with China, could result in flawed weapon systems, reduced accountability, excessive spending, and a dangerous global AI arms race.
1: These things, if they work and they're wielded with ill intent, they'll devastate people. If they don't work, they could cause accidental slaughter of people. And if the Pentagon and the government thinks they can wage war where they don't put a single U.S. military person at risk, they'll fight more wars. And, of course, they think that devastation equals domination. But all it does is kick the struggle down the road, and people use whatever means they have to fight back. So they're not going to fight back with AI, but it could be terrorism. It could be disrupting trade. It could be the idea that you can just, bully and destroy a country, kill its leaders and its people, and they're going to sit on their hands is the most naive thing I've ever heard in my life. And that's what this war with Iran has been like. That's what Israel's genocide in Gaza has been like. That's what the occupation and ethnic cleansing in Lebanon is like. They think if they do enough destruction, enough intimidation, enough bullying, people are just going to roll over and say, I salute you. Well, that's not happening. It's not going to happen. The problem is they've got this sort of system that's really ultimately going to undermine the power of the U.S. and the world. But in the meantime, the destruction is moving rapidly, and the ability to organize against it takes somewhat longer. So we're kind of in a race against time to reassert some sort of rules. I mean, even the Biden folks, like, how can they talk with a straight face about a rules-based international order when they not only turned a blind eye to the genocide in Gaza, but they helped finance it and back it politically by protecting Israel at the U.N.? So it's kind of a pivotal moment in the history of this country and this world, and I think some people are waking up to that, and some people just wish it would go away.
0: William, what are some of your recommendations for how our country and the world should put in place some regulatory standards and controls? Is that even possible, is the question.
1: I think it is, but I think first and foremost for the U.S., we need a defense strategy that's about defense. If our goal is to dominate the world through technology, these folks are going to win. But if we had an actual defense strategy that said, we're not going to fight these unnecessary, illegal, stupid wars, we're going to educate our population, we're going to take care of our public health, and the military is for extreme circumstances where we're actually under threat. In that environment, even if we had this stuff, it would do less damage. But in terms of regulation, I think it's got to be rigorously tested, which means the government needs people who understand the technology. I would like these companies to be just another vendor. If you make something that works, we'll buy it. Otherwise, shut up. You shouldn't be running our foreign policy. You shouldn't be manipulating our budget, which means a lot of political reforms in terms of, the back and forth of people from industry to government, campaign finance reform, how these companies dominate government panels that make policies that then benefit them, the way they fund think tanks that advocate for them. So there's sort of that political side. And then on the technical side, we need people who aren't making bank off of this evaluating whether it works. There's a guy, Alex Boris, who had got the first AI regulation bill through a state legislature, and Palantir was trying to take him down. You know, the founder put out all this propaganda. Boris had worked for Palantir, so Palantir said, "You can't trust this guy because he worked for us, and he's behind ICE." Mm. So it was the most diabolical thing ever. Wow. And people working at Palantir were like, "Why is our founder saying we're a bunch of murderers?" I mean, it was just, they'll do anything. And in fact, anybody who stands up for regulation of AI is going to be get the same treatment from these dark money operations. But I think there is a lot more interest in doing that. And a lot of younger activists, first of all, they understand the technology better. Second of all, they have a broader vision. They see immigration crackdown and the wars overseas, especially the war at home, war abroad, as linked. And then they see that these same companies are profiting from both. So there's local resistance. There's resistance in the tech sector. There's resistance because they're what they're doing to our budget. So all of this has to come together in a way that maybe it hasn't before. And, you know, unfortunately, as you know, having better ideas is not enough in this world. If it was, we live in a much nicer planet. But so it's about organizing and power, and it's a different kind of power we're confronting, and they're throwing more at us every minute. So we're kind of still getting our footing, but I think we will. I think we'll find ways to fight back.
0: That was William Hartung, Senior Research Fellow at the Quincy Institute for Responsible Statecraft. Find a link to his recent article, co-written with Janet Abu Elias, titled "The Pentagon is Going AI First," and related commentary by visiting our Between the Lines website at btlonline.org.

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0: Good morning and welcome to Morning Maine for Monday, June 29th, 2026. I am your host, Dan. I will be here until 9 o'clock today playing you a variety of folk Americana music as well as some spoken word features. But first, I should tell you that you are listening to Community Radio, WERU, 89.9 FM Blue Hill, streaming at WERU.org, and on the WERU app. We are listener-supported and volunteer-powered, a voice of many voices. Right now, we will step away for National Native News for 6 minutes, and then when we return, we will have the weather for you, followed by some music. So do stay tuned, and thank you so much for tuning in. I hope you're having a lovely morning. 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
4: This is National Native News. I'm Jill Freitas. Communities across the country are marking the 250th anniversary of the United States. In Alaska, organizers say they're using the milestone to tell a broader story, one that includes Alaska's history, its people, and Native contributions to America's pastime. The America 250 Alaska Commission's Week of Dreams begins Saturday and runs through July 4th, with events in Anchorage and Fairbanks celebrating Alaska's connection to baseball. Opening ceremonies at Mulcahy Field will include Alaska Native Heritage dancers, a parade of athletes, and recognition of the Knockdown and Skinnem Club from St. Paul Island, believed to be Alaska's oldest baseball team. One of the organizers is Olga Zaharov of St. Paul Island. For more than a decade, Zaharov has helped organize community softball games on the island. She and her husband, Dimitri, recently expanded those efforts to Anchorage, bringing together Unangak families through the sport. Zaharov says the game has long brought families and community members together in St. Paul, and she hopes being a part of this week's events will do the same.
5: I hope to make our people proud. I hope to make the LA people from the Pribilofs proud, and how lucky I am to be able to represent us in that light.
4: Former Major League Baseball pitcher DJ Carrasco will also be in Alaska for the celebration. Carrasco now serves as director of Native Nations Baseball, an organization working to increase opportunities for Indigenous youth in baseball and softball. Carrasco says Native Nations Baseball is about more than teaching the game.
6: Native Nations is a resource not only in the sport, but like holistic health and wellness belief and nutrition. And it's just not a baseball softball program. We believe in the holistic development of an actual person, a good human, how to be a good teammate.
4: The week's events continue Monday at the Alaska Native Heritage Center, where Carrasco, Zaharov, and former Knockdown and Skinnem team members will discuss Native representation in baseball and their work with Indigenous youth. The program will also feature a demonstration of miachi, a traditional Indigenous ball game from Southwest Alaska, led by Supiat artist Andrew Abayo. According to the America 250 Alaska Commission, Alaska chose baseball as the focus of its commemoration to highlight the state's contributions to American history and culture while inspiring future generations to learn about Alaska's past. Events continue through July 4th in Anchorage and Fairbanks. a bill that would change the dynamic between the feds and tribal nations on the cleanup of abandoned mines moved forward this week. KNAU's Chris Clements has more.
7: The Legacy Mine Cleanup Act got a House committee hearing on Wednesday with bipartisan support from Arizona's congressional delegation and the backing of the Navajo Nation. It would create a new office within the Environmental Protection Agency to better track mine sites that need cleanup. And it would prioritize cutting-edge cleanup methods, like one backed by the company DESA Tech that involves harvesting uranium mine waste so it can be reused. But that cleanup method has faced pushback from environmental advocates, who say it's still experimental, uses too much water, and doesn't fully clean up contamination. Besides looking into new remediation methods, the bill would also give tribes more funding for cleaning up abandoned hard rock mines. The feds estimate there are about 140,000 such mines in the U.S. For KNAU, I'm Chris Clements in Flagstaff.
4: And I'm Jill Freitas.

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4: Okie dokie. Now it's time for the weather for you for this morning. It's a bit foggy here and there on the way in. Foggy here outside the station, but very sunny on the trip from Lincolnville to here. Anyway, today, areas of fog this morning, mostly sunny, highs in the mid-80s, northeast winds around 5 miles an hour, becoming south around 5 miles an hour this afternoon. Tonight, partly cloudy, areas of fog, lows around 60, southwest wind around 5 miles per hour. Tuesday, areas of fog in the morning, partly sunny, highs in the low 80s, southwest wind 5 to 10 miles per hour. Tuesday night, mostly cloudy with a chance of showers, with a slight chance of thunderstorms. Patchy fog after midnight, lows in the upper 50s, south winds 5 to 10 miles an hour, chance of rain is 50% there. On Wednesday, patchy fog in the morning, mostly cloudy with a chance of showers in the morning, then partly sunny with a high, partly sunny with a slight chance of showers in the afternoon, humid with highs in the mid 70s, south winds 5 to 10 miles an hour, chance of rain there is 50%. And Wednesday night, mostly cloudy with a 50% chance of showers, patchy fog, lows in the lower 60s. Thursday, mostly sunny, a chance of showers in the morning, patchy fog in the morning, warmer with highs in the upper 80s, chance of rain is 40%, heat index values in the upper 90s in the afternoon, that's warm. And then finally, Thursday night, partly cloudy with a low with lows in the upper 60s. So that's that. Anyway, we have some newer music here. I should stop myself for a moment and say that I haven't been here. It's been like 3 weeks ago because I was away for a couple of weeks and listened to a ton of music and saw some live music. So hopefully present some of that today. But anyway, I'm going to play some music from this group Ezra that we got. We found out about this by accident because Jacob Jolliffe is in this group. And somebody said, hey, have you heard his other group that he's the group he's in, Ezra? So we, in fact, now have a bunch of their music. I believe this is on the Bluegrass Dip, if I'm not mistaken. I do enjoy the bluegrass. It's quite fun. So this release is from 2024. The name of the release is called Earth to Ezra. And the tracks aren't exactly... Okay. Well, let's hear a song called Red-Haired Laser Boy. As usual, if you'd like to call and make a request or say hello, please feel free to do so. The number is 207-469-0500. Again, you are listening to Morning Maine. I am your host, Dan. Happy to be back here in the driver's seat after being away for a bit. On we go. Thanks, everyone.

0: That was the wonderful ambient band Hammock with the song The Unsetting Sun from their release Chemicals Make You Small. Not something I normally would play at this hour, but I had the CD in my hand and the band is really tremendous. Kind of nice, relaxing thing for this time of day. But that was inspired by the cut I played before that, Fluke, with Tie the Knot in Georgia, Ed's Big 5-0, and Fakwa. That release is called Sanju from last year, and that is such a beautiful album we've had for a while, and man, we've played that a ton. We started off the set with Ezra. That was a little frantic there. the song is called Red Haired Laser Boy, and the release is called Earth to Ezra of the... we have like three or four Ezra releases that we just got recently, as I explained at the top of the hour. Anyway, it's time now to step away for Climate Connections, and when we return, we'll hear something new from Ismay. So do stay tuned, and thanks for tuning in to Morning Main for Monday, June 29th.
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2: I'm Dr. Anthony Lazarowitz, and this is Climate Connections. From Colorado to Mexico, the Rio Grande and its tributaries provide drinking water for millions of people, irrigate vast areas of farmland, and provide habitat for native cutthroat trout. So the water is in high demand, and strains on the river system are growing. As the climate warms, droughts are becoming more intense, and mountain snowpack, which melts into the streams that feed the Rio Grande, is declining. To make sure there will be enough water for farmers in the spring and summer, water is held back during the winter in upstream reservoirs. That reduces the water flowing through streams and rivers in winter months.
3: That's clearly a threat to the trout populations that exist in these rivers.
2: Kevin Terry is with Trout Unlimited. His group works with farmers, water districts, and others to arrange releases from upstream reservoirs during the winter when possible.
3: To keep the ecosystems healthy and keep fish as healthy as possible, while at the same time delivering water supplies to downstream communities for other benefits, including augmentation of well depletions, supplies for livestock.
2: He says as water becomes scarcer in the region, it's critical that people work together to make the best use of every drop. Climate Connections is produced by the Yale Center for Environmental Communication. To learn more about climate change, visit climateconnections.org.
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0: Okay, now it's time for more music, as I just said a minute ago. We're going to hear something from Ismay, from her new release called Half Truth. But also, I should take a moment to mention, you heard the promo there for the Patty Griffin performance at the Criterion Theater in Bar Harbor on the 23rd, I believe it is. Patty Griffin is our featured artist of the week this week, so around 7:45 or so, we'll play some music from that release, her newer release. The release is called Crown of Thorns. We got it in August of last year. It's very good. And anyway, we'll have tickets to give away for that performance. So do stay tuned for that, because that should be really good. And I would imagine a fabulous show. So anyway, back to Ismay. Half Truth is the name of the release. The song we're going to hear is called Shy Anne. And then Shy as in a woman's name, Anne, not as in Wyoming, in case you were wondering. And then we're going to hear something from the new James Caan album, By the Rising of the Seas, the name of the release, Shanties for Our Time, and, we'll hear Oh, the Ocean Rolls. As always, if you'd like to call and make a request or say hello, please feel free to do so. The number is 207-469-0500. You're listening to Morning Main here at WERU. Thanks so much, everyone.

0: In the background there is a new single from the Hermanos Gutierrez album called... the album comes out in September, and what is the name of the album? It's called Los Ojos del Condor. Probably mispronounced. The song you're hearing there is called Canto Andino. Before that, we heard two songs by the Co-Conspirators, because we get two newer releases from them. Spookin' the Horses from Half a Tank of Gas and Full Case of Beer. The one before that was called Howlin' at the Moon. That's from a release called Unreliable Narrators from 2022. Before that, we heard a new one from Josiah and the Bonnevilles with Youth and Dreams, from a new release from them called As Is. Prior to that, we heard Garrett Boys with Ride the Timber Down from It Runs Deep from this year. James Caan with Oh, the Ocean Rolls from By the Rising of the Sea from 2022. And we started off the set with Ismay with the song Shy Anne from a release called Half Truth. And that's it for the first hour of the big show this morning. We're going to step away in a moment, and then we'll come back with the weather. But first, I will quickly tell you that you're listening to Community Radio, WERU 89.9 FM Blue Hill, streaming at WERU.org and on the WERU app. We are listener-supported and volunteer-powered, a voice of many voices. Be right back, folks. Thanks so much.
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0: That was quick. Sometimes you're not quite ready. Anyway, today, areas of fog this morning. Oh boy, still foggy out there. It looks like through the double windows, I have to open 2-3 windows to see outside here. That's okay. Mostly sunny, highs in the mid-80s. Northeast wind around 5 miles an hour, becoming south around 5 miles an hour this afternoon. Tonight, partly cloudy, areas of fog, lows around 60, southwest wind around 5 miles per hour. Tuesday, areas of fog in the morning, partly sunny, highs in the low 80s, southwest wind 5 to 10 miles per hour. Tuesday night, mostly cloudy with a chance of showers with a slight chance of thunderstorms, partly patchy fog after midnight, lows in the upper 50s, south winds 5 to 10 miles an hour, chance of rain is 50%. Wednesday, patchy fog in the morning, mostly cloudy with a chance of showers in the morning, then partly sunny with a slight chance of showers in the afternoon, humid with highs in the mid-70s, south winds 5 to 10 miles an hour. Chance of rain there is 50%. Wednesday night, mostly cloudy with a 50% chance of showers. Patchy fog, lows in the lower 60s. Thursday, mostly sunny, a chance of showers in the morning. Patchy fog in the morning, warmer with highs in the upper 80s. Chance of rain is 40%. Heat index values in the upper 90s in the afternoon. So, could get warm on Thursday. You might need to find a swimming hole. Oh, I'm sorry. And finally, Thursday night, partly cloudy with lows in the upper 60s. So, nice weather. Yesterday was a beautiful day to be outside doing really about anything. Hopefully you were able to get outside and enjoy the weather as well. So now it's time to play more music. I'm not completely sure what I'm going to play, but while I was away, I saw a good bit of live music that was really great. And we're going to hear a bit of some of that today, this morning in this hour, I should say, specifically. A week ago Thursday, I believe it was, I had the privilege of seeing Marty Stewart in his fabulous Superlatives opening for Daniel Donato and the Cosmic Cowboys. That was at a small theater, amphitheater park, in a park in Cleveland, Ohio. I was there visiting family. And, wow, what a fabulous show. Like a night of some seriously ripping, Fender Telecaster guitar playing by, Marty Stewart, and also his guitar player, Kenny Vaughn. Those guys were great and dressed to the nines, as you would imagine. And I was very fortunate also to buy a record, the newest album from that band, which we don't have here in the station because it's very tricky to get on CD. It's put out by a German label called Spine Farm, and we've tried to get it, and we can't get it too easily. And in fact, the guy selling the merch for Marty Stewart's band, he also can't get a hold of it. So it's a bit of a rare one. So anyway, I purchased the record, and I was fortunate enough that the merch guy facilitated getting it signed for me by Marty Stewart, and it's personalized to me. That was very exciting. So we'll play a couple of cuts from that. The album is really cool and interesting because it's all instrumental stuff. There's no vocals on it, but wow, what a fun album, and it sounds really fantastic. And then we'll also play something from I picked up a Daniel Donato release as well. He and his band are going to be performing, I think it's next month at the Portland House of Music. If you should be a Daniel Donato fan, if not, he's worth checking out because the guy can really play the guitar, honestly. It was a really good evening of some great live music. His music, we don't really have much here at the station because he doesn't put it out on CD. It's only on streaming and on vinyl. So it makes it a little tricky to get for us to play here at the station. So I'm trying to find quickly the dates for that for you, but I can't find it at the moment. So anyway, we'll come back to that. But firstly, I also have an older Bruce Coburn to play as well. But truthfully, I don't have anything queued up after all that, if you can believe it. So we'll play this. This is something new from Thousand Year Pine is the artist. And they are from Jefferson, Maine. And I don't even have any... No. Well, we'll hear a song called Waiting for Words, and then I'll get something else going. In the meantime... Ooh, that's a short one. He's a short. Okay, anyway, that won't be the song. It'll be a different one. Thanks, everyone.

Okay, got that. Now, on to Bruce Kilburn. This is from his release from 1980 called Humans. The song we're going to hear here is called The Rose Above the Sky. He, too, will be in Portland. I believe it's in October, and that would be well worth going to see. I've never seen him, but I would really like to. Let's see. I'm still looking for the Daniel Donato date. I can't find it. Anyway, let's go on. Thanks, everyone.

0: New one there from Rhiannon Giddens. That one's called Carolina Rain. I believe the album is the same title. She will be in our area. Let me tell you when. She's going to be also at the Criterion Theater in Bar Harbor, I believe. Try to give you the date there. I think the shows are sold out. There's two shows, actually. She's doing two things. Okay, she's doing a speaking event at College of the Atlantic on the 27th of July. And then she's doing a performance at the Criterion Theater on the 28th of July. So that's super cool. But I saw that the show is sold out at the Criterion, but like, don't quote me for that about that. I'm actually clicking the ticket button now to see if I can find out. There may be tickets. It's a possibility we might be doing a ticket giveaway for that show, but again, I don't have any I don't have any clout on that front. Dennis would know that. She may end up being our featured artist of the week. But I don't think the Criterion needs our assistance with handing out tickets, because I think they got that show covered. Also, getting back to what else we played in the half hour, because I got to scoot out for RW Estella. We heard two from Marty Stewart and his fabulous superlatives from the album called Space Junk from last year, All the Pretty Horses, as well as Graveyard. And then we heard The Birds, You Don't Miss Your Water. There's a connection with Marty Stewart and The Birds. It's a bit of a story. That's from Sweetheart of the Rodeo. Bruce Coburn with The Rose Above the Sky from his album Humans from 1980. A Thousand Year Pine with Fall Through from their album Ruinous Empathy, which I believe is new to us. And that's it for the hour. We didn't get to the Daniel Donato, but he is also playing, as I said, at Portland House of Music in September on the Saturday the 5th and Sunday the 6th, two nights of Daniel Donato's Cosmic Country. You do want to check that out. Anyway, it's time to scoot to RW Estella, and then we will follow that up with some music from Patty Griffin, as well as a ticket giveaway for her performance at the Criterion Theater coming up. So do stay tuned for that. Thanks, everyone.
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2: Good morning, everyone. I'm R.W. Estella with a word in Edgewise. Today is the 29th of June, the 180th day of 2026, affording us 185 days for our journey to 2027. We're on the mid-year cusp with its dichotomy of options, half empty and half full, like a life that is nearer its beginning than its end, or vice versa. Or a teeter-totter, physically signaling the metaphorical possibility of whether one is up or down in the event. In the event of what? In the event of my son Gabe texting me for Father's Day, shall we say. Then a day later, a two-hour phone call follows, with my son catching me up on life in the billionaire's lane down in Florida, at a purportedly exclusive golf club where he tends bar. He tells me about a whiskey tasting session that has a $2,500 per person admission fee, held by a Kentucky distiller named Sazerac that has roots dating back to 1640s France. The session is showcasing a 30-year whiskey called Eagle Rare that's worth about $20,000 a bottle on the drinker's market and is regularly portioned out at the rate of around $2,000 for a 2-ounce shot. Meanwhile, up here in Downeast Maine, bordering the same Atlantic Ocean, though at a significantly different latitude geographically and economically from that of Florida, I continue my attempts to establish a new domicile along the banks of the Stillwater River. At the same time and virtually in the same place as a tenacious house sparrow, who, despite the occasional racket of my saws and drills and such, is determined to tend her new nest in the midst of our mutual construction zone. This past Friday, I was returning about 7:15 in the morning from my daily swim at the local Y and rounded a corner on College Avenue where a doe was crossing. So I slowed immediately, figuring more hooved pedestrians were likely. And they soon indeed revealed themselves. And what an amazing little pair they were, a pair of twin fawns, no larger than the father of my 15-pound calico Maine Coon, Prima. Her dad's name was Bud Light, and he was a 20-pound marmalade Maine Coon. The two toddling fawns instinctively stayed on their side of the street, and their mother, having crossed, was looking back at them. And though I had completely stopped, I needed to wait for a full minute before the little tykes decided they might attempt a crossing, which they successfully managed only moments before a large dump truck came steaming along from the opposite direction. Ah, life, such an unpredictable thing. Tomas Q. Morin has a few things to say about that in his poem, Doggerel. If I have one chance to write to you, like Chance the Rapper or Mac Miller, then I wish I had a tiny desk with a band behind me, decked out, low-tech, like the Delphonics or a gospel choir, singing higher, higher as I say these lines for you, with you, like a bus full of us, smiling when I tell you that I love you, like an orange cat, saying meow this and meow that, my paw moving like the law against the base of a Ming Dynasty vase. And tell me what you think. Could this, might this just be the real thing? For every day we celebrate the beginning of new lives and find some comfort in our hope for the future. Among the abundantly famous birthdays for today are those of William James Mayo, Leo Frobenius, James Van Der Zee, Irene Brown, Antoine de Saint-Exupéry, Nelson Eddy, Frank Lurser, Ruth Warwick, Slim Pickens, Kara Williams, Robin Evans, Little Eva, Gary Busey, Richard Lewis, Layla Rook, Leslie Brown, Rosa Mota, and Sharon Lawrence. And of noteworthy historical significance, today in 1953 was declared by the governor of Oklahoma as Maria Tall Chief Day in honor of prima ballerina and Osage tribal member Maria Tall Chief, who was considered America's first major prima ballerina and the first Native American to hold the rank. And today in 1958, a 17-year-old Pelé, playing for Brazil during the World Cup, scored 2 goals for his team to help them defeat Sweden's team and win Brazil's first World Cup title, which it defended successfully in 1962 and then went on to win 3 more World Cups in 1970, 1994, and 2002, making it the most successful country in the history of the tournament. Heavenward tonight, just before 8 o'clock, we'll have June's full moon, the strawberry moon, also known as the blooming moon, the green corn moon, the hoer moon, the birth moon, the egg-laying moon, the hatching moon, the honeymoon, and the mead moon. From Orono, Maine, I'm R.W. Estella with a word in edgewise, welcoming the second week of summer, the 27th week of 2026, and the first week of July. Happy 4th, and keep the faith.
0: Okie doke.

2007, Griffin received the Artist of the Year Award from the Americana Music Association, and her album Children Running Through won the album for best album, won the award for best album. She received the Lifetime Achievement Award for songwriting at the 2023 Americana Music Honors and Awards. In 2011, Griffin's album Downtown Church won the Grammy Award for Best Traditional Gospel Album, and her 2019 self-titled album won the Grammy Award for Best Folk Album. She got a 2026 Grammy Awards nomination for her album Crown of Thorns in the Best Folk Album category. So, she will be performing on Thursday, July 23rd at 7 p.m. at 1932 at the 1932 Criterion Theater, which is at Cottage Street, 35 Cottage Street in Bar Harbor. 207-288-0829 is the number there, or you can look up Criterion Theater, T-H-E-A-T-R-E .org. So we, from this release, we got this in August of last year, her album Crown of Thorns, and I'm going to play the song called All the Way Home. I know we've played this a fair amount on the station, but it's really great. So when I get the music going, you can call 207-469-0500, and I will be able to hook you up with a pair of tickets to go see this, what should be a fantastic show, on Thursday, July 23rd at 7 p.m. up the road in Bahaba, as Steve the Space Wizard says. So, here we go. Thanks, everyone.

0: That's one place that I've ever known. That's one place that I've ever known.
1: Patty Griffin, all the way home from her release, Crown of Roses, from last year. And congrats goes out to Monty from Bar Harbor, who's picked up the tickets to go see Patty Griffin in Bar Harbor at the 1932 Criterion Theater at 35 College Cottage Street in Bar Harbor. 207-288-0829 is the phone number there, Criterion Theater, theatre.org. And once again, she's going to be performing there on Thursday, July 23rd at 7:30 p.m. I would imagine this would be a fantastic show to see. She must have like a bunch of musicians with her, because I don't think it's just her, but I don't know that for sure. So since we already are playing this release, I'm going to play another cut from that. So let's go with the second cut on the release, called Born in a Cage. Thanks, everyone.

That's it. Patty Griffin, Born in a Cage from Crown of Roses, from her release from last year. Great album. And once and finally for today, she is our featured artist of the week this week. And she will be performing on Thursday, July 23rd at 7 p.m. at the 1932 Criterion Theater at 35 Cottage Street in Bar Harbor, 207-288. 0829 is the phone number there, and you can look them up online at Criterion Theater, theatre.org. But also a huge thanks to the Criterion Theater for giving us an opportunity to give away this pair of passes this morning, but not just this morning. There'll be four other pairs of passes given away throughout the rest of the week on Morning Main. There's also occasionally the chance that Dennis tries to speak to the artist, and he may be able to do that with Patty Griffin. I don't know, but we'll see, right? Tune in on Friday morning, and you'll find out. So that concludes that. Let's see. So we got about 10 minutes before the top of the hour. I have the Daniel Donato queued up here. And from his release called Reflector, this is Daniel Donato and his Cosmic Country Band. Really good stuff. If you like just nice guitar slinging, this guy knows what to do. Here we go. Thanks, everyone.

0: Mountain Ramblers right here.
1: Peter Wolf of J. Giles fame, of course, doing a bluegrassy cover of the classic Love Stinks. Fun. That's from a release called A Cure for Loneliness from 2017. Something I found recently, and I was like, oh, that's really grand. Anyway, that concludes the second hour of the big show this morning. Coming up in just a moment is going to be Around Town with Amy Brown. And let me tell you what else is coming up. At 8:30 is going to be Hightower Commentary. At 9 o'clock is Cousin Phil with his Folk Power Hour. He just walked through the door. He's ready to go. At 10 o'clock will be Democracy Now. At 11 o'clock will be On the Wing. It could be Tim or Rich today. I don't know. I lost track while I was away. And then at 2 o'clock, it'll be Jumpin' Tracks with Gia and Nolan. They always do a fabulous show. And let's see. I will tell you now, though, that you are listening to Community Radio WERU 89.9 FM Blue Hill, streaming at WERU.org and on the WERU app. We are listener-supported and volunteer-powered, a voice of many voices. Without you, there is no us. We always sincerely appreciate you, our listeners. And that's it for the moment. Let's step away for Around Town. We'll be back with the weather after Around Town. Thanks, everyone.
2: Good morning. This is Around Town with Amy Brown. It's Monday, June 29th, 2026. Bangor Pride was Saturday, drawing a crowd to the new location on the Bangor waterfront. After the parade, an award ceremony honored members of the community for their service.
3: Okay, now it's time for our annual Rainbow Awards. The colors of the awards go with the original Baker flag, the Progress flag, and a few categories we've added to make sure as many people as possible are included. First is a category near and dear to my heart, Black, for HIV advocacy and support. This award honors someone who has gone above and beyond in their commitment to the rights and health of people living with HIV and AIDS. This person's advocacy has helped to foster a community that is informed, supportive, and inclusive. And this year's winner is Alyssa Clayton!
4: Alyssa, she, her, is a source of unwavering compassion and kindness, serving as a vital lifeline for those living with HIV and AIDS in the Bangor area. She is a dedicated case manager, providing professional support with dignity, care, and warmth. Brown is next for Immigrant and BIPOC Equality to recognize someone who's demonstrated unwavering commitment for the rights and equitable treatment of BIPOC and immigrant communities. This person has worked tirelessly to build a supportive environment where everyone is and feels included and valued. This year's winner is Athena Bryce.
3: Athena, she, her, is an all-around awesome person and force for good in the Bangor area, supporting people of color, those who use drugs, the unhoused community, and more. She has a deep understanding of intersectionality and uses empathy and kindness in her advocacy, making her a great support for everyone.
4: Our next award is Pink for Sexuality, to honor someone who has made a lasting impact through their advocacy for queer rights while championing values of equality and sexual acceptance. This year, we have a tie. Malcolm Himshute and Kaylin Hanley.
3: Malcolm Himshute is a co-chair of the Orno DEIB committee. Malcolm, an openly trans man, has been an inspirational leader in fostering collaboration and progress within the town. His ability to navigate complex community needs while ensuring that DEI remains at the front of local government is a testament to his skill and vision. He is also co-pastor of the Church of Universal Fellowship, longtime United Church of Christ educator, and an author.
4: Caleb Hanley help bridge the gap between dreams and reality, teaching students that there is a profound art to advocacy. By providing the resources and technical skills for zine design and button making, they help members of SAGA capture the true essence of their identities. Kaylin embodies the belief that every small act matters, proving that creativity is a powerful tool for social change and personal expression.
3: The Life and Resiliency Award, represented by red on the original flag, honors someone who meets life's challenges with strength, determination, and spirit, who helps inspire others. This year's winner is Rob Jackson!
4: So Rob Jackson is the true picture of resilience, meeting significant personal challenges with a steadfast spirit that refuses to dim. Even in the face of adversity, they remain a tireless champion for the drag community and fighting the good fight. Rob's journey is a testament to the power of perseverance, proving that no matter the obstacle, there is always room to support others and keep pushing forward.
3: Wellness of all kinds is covered in our orange category. This award highlights someone who has made significant contributions to mental health awareness, ongoing support, and well-being of people around them. I know this winner is here to accept it because it is Patrick Cornelius Campbell. Petrie, they/them, has been an imperative member of the Bangor Pride team, playing a vital role in strategic planning and board development. They work to ensure that the long-term growth of our community remains rooted in accessibility and connection. In addition to their nonprofit work, they provide binders, free binders, and binder education to those interested so people can be safe.
2: That's all we have time for today, but we'll have more from the Bangor Pride Awards tomorrow. For Around Town, I'm Amy Brown. You can reach me at news@weru.org. Take care. I'll see you tomorrow.
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1: Right now, it's time for the weather for you once again. Looks like the fog has burned off through our three windows, and that's nice to see. So the current conditions at the, speaking of, it's like Bar Harbor morning, isn't it? The current conditions at the Bar Harbor, Hancock County Airport, currently fair in 62 degrees. But anyway, today, areas of fog this morning, mostly sunny, highs in the mid-80s. and northeast winds around 5 miles an hour, becoming south around 5 miles an hour this afternoon. Tonight, partly cloudy, areas of fog. Lows around 60, southwest winds around 5 miles per hour. Tuesday, areas of fog in the morning, partly sunny, highs in the lower 80s, southwest winds 5 to 10 miles per hour. Tuesday night, mostly cloudy with a chance of showers with a slight chance of thunderstorms. Bring on the thunderstorms. Patchy fog after midnight, lows in the upper 50s. South winds 5 to 10 miles per hour. Chance of rain is 50%. Wednesday, patchy fog in the morning, mostly cloudy with a chance of showers in the morning. Then partly sunny with a slight chance of showers in the afternoon. Humid with highs in the mid-70s. South winds 5 to 10 miles an hour. Chance of rain is 50%. Wednesday night, mostly cloudy with a 50% chance of showers. Patchy fog, lows in the lower 60s. Thursday, mostly sunny, a chance of showers in the morning. Patchy fog in the morning, warmer with highs in the upper 80s. Chance of rain is 40%. Heat index values of upper 90s in the afternoon. So Thursday might be a good day to find a swimming hole based on the heat. Thursday night, finally, partly cloudy with lows in the upper 60s. That's it for the weather. Cousin Phil will give you his boutique-y version of the weather during his show, as he's ought to do. So anyway, I've been playing a bunch of the blues lately when I've been here anyway, and a certain person in Rockland seems to appreciate this. There's probably more than one. But anyway, so we're going to play the blues, and we're going to start off with Big Mama Thornton. This is a collection called Hound Dog, the Essential Collection. Then we're going to hear something from a newer release by Eric Bibb called One Mississippi. I've been meaning to play this for weeks and weeks, and I keep skipping it for no real reason. So from this, we'll hear a song called Waiting on the Sun. And, then we got a whole host of others. So we're going to do a bit of blues for the last hour of the show this morning. Thanks, everyone, for tuning in. You're welcome to call and say hello or make a request if you like. 207-469-0500 is the number. On with the blues. Big Mama Thornton. Thank you.

That's when everybody drinking wine and whiskey. The Lord tell them have all the fun they want since they stay lying. What do you drink, partner? What do you drink? He said, book out Yankee Chevy wine. He said, I said, brother, what you want? He said, book out Yankee Chevy wine. Partner, you already so drunk. You can't walk on the ground. I wanna get so drunk. Get so drunk I can't hardly make it back home. Leroy said I wanna get so drunk. I can't even hardly make it back home. He said the people ain't got to worry. I don't mean to cheat nobody wrong.

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My little girl done throwing me down. He said, I've been there with whiskey still. Been there with whiskey still I could find. He said, you know how drunk man when he started drinking. Go there with whiskey still he can find. He said, I'm drinking this white light then, and I believe it's done gone to my head. When Leroy got home, he's trying to talk to his girl. She was lying across the bed, she was already drunk. Talking all out of her head, she said.

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Why the wicked shoot get you like that? Early that morning, both of them had a side beam blowing coming down the street. Early that morning, they had a side beam blowing. 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I'm a landman rolling, knocked on the door.

0: B.B. King, Broken Heart from the definitive greatest hits from 2012. Buka White with Drunken Leroy Blues from a Buka White, it's probably a compilation called 1963, is it 1962? Pete Guitar Lewis with Chocolate Pork Chop Man, that's from a a compilation called Ride, Daddy Ride, and Other Songs of Love, although the version we have is like from some other compilation. Anyway, Curtis Elgato with Wiggle Out of This. That's from 2026. Eric Bibb with Waiting on the Sun from One Mississippi, also from this year. And then we heard, starting off the set, with Big Mama Thornton with You Don't Move Me No More from The Blues Effect. Big Mama Thornton. That's it for this half hour of the big show. Coming up right now is Hightower commentary, and then more music to follow. So do stay tuned. Thanks for tuning in to Morning Maine.
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2: Question: how many legs does a dog have if you count the tail as a leg? Answer: 4. Calling the tail a leg doesn't make it one. Likewise, calling a small group of partisan lawyers a Supreme Court doesn't make it one. There's nothing supreme about the six-pack of far-right-wing political activists who are presently soiling our people's ideals of justice by proclaiming their own anti-democratic biases to be the law of the land. On issues of economic fairness, women's rights, racial justice, corporate supremacy, environmental protection, theocratic rule, and other fundamentals, these unelected black-robed extremists are imposing an illegitimate elitist agenda on America that the people do not want and ultimately will not tolerate. Indeed, the imperiousness of the 6 ruling judges has already caused the court's public approval rating to plummet to a mere 38%, an historic low that ranks down there with Trump and threatens to go as low as Congress. This has led to a flurry of protests by the court itself, attesting to their honesty and political impartiality. "The integrity of the judiciary is in my bones," pontificated Neil Gorsuch, who now stands accused of having lied to senators to win his lifetime appointment. "We are not a bunch of partisan hacks," wailed Amy Coney Barrett, a partisan extremist jammed into the court in a partisan ploy by Trump in the last few hours of his presidency. "Judges are not politicians," protested John Roberts, who became Chief Justice because he was a rabid political lawyer who pushed the Supreme Court in 2000 to reject the rights of voters and install George Bush as president. This is Jim Hightower saying, remember, in America, the people are supreme. We don't have to accept the rule by an illegitimate court. For reform, go to fixthecourt.com. The Hightower Radio Lowdown is made possible by you subscribers to Jim Hightower's Lowdown on Substack. 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
0: Now, time for more music, more of the blues. We're going to start off with, this could be interesting, Bo Diddley doing the Doors song, Love Her Madly. This is from a compilation I picked up, I think over the weekend, called Stoned Immaculate Music of the Doors. A bunch of different artists covering the Doors. John Lee Hooker is on this as well. He is, he and Jim Morrison apparently did Roadhouse Blues together. Who knows when that was? Then we got a bit of Joe Bonamassa. Let's see. Perhaps some Kenny Wayne Shepherd. Perhaps some Tedeschi Trucks in there as well. As always, if you want to call and say hello, or make a request, please feel free to do so too. 7469-0500 is the number. You're listening to Morning Maine. I am your host, Dan. Happy to be here. On with the tunes.

Kurt Fletcher with Just a Dream from his release called Keep On Pushing from 2025. Nice one there. J.P. Soares with Minor Blues. That's a really killer release. The release is called Gypsy Blue Review. If you get to see him live, do so because it's really good. And the woman playing the violin on that, Ann Harris, is really ripping. Giles Robson with Long Distance Call from 10 Chicago Blues Classics from 2024. Bo Diddley covering The Doors, Love Her Madly, with Stoned Immaculate, the music of The Doors. And I think that's it for this half hour thus far. Cousin Phil is up in just a few, so I got to get out of here. I'm not supposed to be here next week because I'm supposed to go camping. I don't know who's going to be here. I got to work that out. So anyway, yeah, sorry about that. I'll be back the week after. Anyway, from the Rick Vito Slide Master release, this release is so good. All instrumentals. Man, the guitar tone on this is fantastic. We're going to finish up with this today with him doing the Sam Cooke song, A Change Is Gonna Come. That's it, everyone. Thanks so much. Have yourself a lovely week and a fabulous 4th of July. Take care of yourselves now, okay? Thank you. Take care. Bye-bye.

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Well, good morning, Cousin Phil here. It's the 29th of June. It's the last week of June, and it's coming on warm. Looks like it's going to be a hot week. We are definitely entering a summer weather pattern with fog in the early mornings, burning off by around 9 a.m., and winds out of the south and southwest, hot and humid. Up here along the coast, we're going to get off easy this week with highs on Thursday and Friday in the low 90s. But in the southern Maine this week, they're going to see temperatures getting close to 100 degrees. So the forecast today, hot and sunny, high around 82, calm winds becoming southeast in the afternoon. Then Tuesday night, a chance of showers. Wednesday, a chance of showers. And then Thursday and Friday, the heat wave hits. Saturday, July 4th. Right now, they're saying sunny with a high around 84 degrees. Well, we'll see when we get there.

and the ghosts of all our memories may spill o'er the ocean floor, nethermost to the rising sea, where the shipwrecks

That's called Fish and Whistle from the late John Prine. That was from his Souvenirs album. We started this out this morning with James Caan doing Rising of the Sea from a new album of the same name. Cindy Callett, Shores of Africa. Greg Brown, Sailing Down My Golden River, a song written by Pete Seeger. Let's go on with something from Eric Kilburn from his latest album.

That's Bonnie Light Horseman singing to the mandolin. We started that set out with Eric Kilburn giving us a song called, let's see, what was that one called? It was called Fiddly D. Then, let's see, Louis Collins, the Wildfire song, Wildflower song. Paul Simon, Allergies, and then Bonnie Light Horseman. Here's Peter, Paul, and Mary.

Well, that's Margaret Glaspie on vocals there, Jamie Stone on banjo, Brittany Haas on fiddle. That's called Shenandoah. That's from the Jamie Stone's Lomax project. What else did we hear? I think we started with Peter, Paul, and Mary, 500 Miles. Bob Dylan, Went to See the Gypsy. David Seville and Friends did Witch Doctor, The Grateful Dead from Working Man's Dead. They gave us Uncle John's Band, and we finished there with Shenandoah. Well, it's about 9:54, and I can play maybe one or two more. Let's play this one.

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Welcome to the Canadian edition of On the Wing Monday. I'm Tim. I'll be with you for the next 3 hours here. And to salute Canada Day, which is Wednesday, July 1st, I thought I would have all Canadian artists on today's On the Wing. I've done this in the past, and people have enjoyed it, so going to do it again. There will be the usual range of music, folk to rock, plenty of artists and songs that Americans will recognize, so fear not. And with that, we will start off with Jim Bryson, Ontario.

Gordon Lightfoot with some Canadian history there, Canadian Railroad Trilogy. For that, Bare Naked Ladies, Pinch Me, Great Images of Summer, Drinking from the Hose, and so on. And started off with Jim Bryson, Ontario. Well, I said I was going to do all Canadian artists. The next one up is four-fifths Canadian, but I figure it's close enough, and that is The Band, who started off in, around Toronto, and Levon Helm eventually joined them, Levon being the American in the mix, and then they hooked up with Bob Dylan as his backing band, and then they went out on their own without Bob. And they get played on WERU a lot, but good reason for that. Here they are with a live version of Stage Fright off of Rock of Ages.

out of Winnipeg, the Guess Who, led by Randy Bachman and Burton Cummings. For that, Great Lakes Swimmers pulling on a line, and we started the set with the band, Stage Fright. The band up next is Wintersleep, who are from Halifax. I first encountered this song back when I was doing Warning Main, 7 years ago or so, and it's just one of the discs that came into the station, but

South helped me scrape the mucus off my brain here on this all-Canadian version of On the Wing. For that, Sloan started out in Halifax. I think they are mainly hanging out in Toronto now. They're still playing. That song was from only 4 years ago, but they've had a career of several decades. But Sloan, from their Steady album, She Put Up With What She Put Down. And we started with Winter Sleep from Halifax, Forest Fire, and that album was In the Land Of. Up next, we're going to listen to The Beaches, Shower Beer. Love the song title. Beaches are actually a fairly recent group. A lot of what I'm playing is kind of old, but The Beaches are going strong. They are from Toronto. For those who haven't been to Toronto, there's kind of a cool area of town called The Beaches. And here they are.

Sorry, I was... Hold on a second here. I was talking to a listener from Canada there, so I got a little distracted. Anyway, where are we? I just heard Joni Mitchell, maybe one of the most well-known Canadian artists, Free Man in Paris, singing about David Geffen. That's from Court and Spark. For that, we had The Beaches. I guess I was going to play one more song really before my next thing, but we'll just carry on. Yeah, I guess I'm slowly getting on track here. Yeah, let's hear Cowboy Junkies, who have been making music also for many years, and here they are with Miles From Our Home.

So I tried to touch. I've told the truth. I didn't come.

0: Leonard Cohen, of course, Hallelujah. For that, Cowboy Junkies, Margot Timmons and her brothers, the title track from Miles From Our Home. I wanted to thank, I've had a bunch of phone calls from folks. I mentioned that, sorry, my microphone is moving here as it is wont to do. Bunch of phone calls from people, including Prince Edward Island, but some suggestions of Canadian music to play. I'm kind of on a bit of a pre-programmed track today, just groups that I wanted to highlight and so on. But I'm very open to suggestions, and they may actually overlap with some things I was going to play. But one listener suggested playing Ian and Sylvia's song for Canada, and I was just reading, I don't know the song, but I was reading the lyrics of it, and I will certainly play that in a subsequent show. Water Street Blues Band out of Halifax was suggested. Joe Murphy, or I'm reading my poorly written notes here. We're going to have some Be Good Tanyas coming up in a little while, and Chic Gamin from Quebec, which is a cappella. I'm also going to check that out. So really appreciate people loving the Canadian music. We got two more hours of it coming up.
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0: Hey, this is WERU DJ Captain Barney in the background. That's Blind Albert, Vietnam vet and blues man out of Rockland, Maine. 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Want blues from Finland, the Netherlands, Belgium, New Zealand? 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
2: 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We're in the midst of a show celebrating Canada Day, which is in a couple of days. Let's look at some things that are happening now around the peninsula. For instance, tonight at Blue Hill in the town park, the Flash in the Pan is going to be doing their Monday evening pan dance. Three cracks of a cowbell and the music will erupt. Come join Flash for an evening of music, dancing, fun, and socializing. It's Monday evening, 7:30 to 9, from Memorial Day through Labor Day at Blue Hill Town Park. Food trucks will be on site. It's all ages free, but donations are welcome. And the donations benefit different area nonprofits. I believe this week it is the Down East Wood Bank. I'm just kind of going on memory from a poster I was looking at. Tomorrow, Belfast Free Library in the afternoon has got Wolverines, and that's wool with two O's, teen wool crafting. Join fellow teens in a yarn craft group at the library. 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That's Tuesday, June 30th from 3 to 4 p.m. at the Belfast Free Library, 106 High Street in Belfast. For more info, go to belfastlibrary.org or call 207-338-3884, extension 26. Also, I'm just sort of scanning. I guess this is Tuesday, 6 p.m. to 8:30 p.m. Yeah, this is a talk. Maine Sculpture, this is at Wendell Gilley Museum in Southwest Harbor, 4 Herrick Road. Maine sculptor Peter Dransfield says he has always wanted to get his hands dirty. Working with bronze foundries for almost 20 years, he has mastered the art of casting, fabrication, and patina. He says bronze frees him from the limits of other materials. Unlike wood and stone, bronze creates the perfect juxtaposition of finesse and strength. So if you want to hear about what Peter is doing, again, Wendell Gilley Museum, Tuesday, 6 to 8:30 p.m. And finally, I remember this going on last summer, and I thought it was kind of a neat concept. Over in Acadia, July 1st, so Wednesday, 8:15 a.m. to 1 p.m. at the Parkman Mountain Carriage Road Trailhead. You're going to hike to one of Acadia's iconic summits and help the National Park's efforts to restore, I'm turning my old-fashioned paper here, to restore the summit's native vegetation. Acadia, in collaboration with Friends of Acadia and Skudik Institute, invites tenacious hikers to bring bags of soil to the summits of Penobscot and Sargent Mountains to be used for plant restoration. You'll get to choose how much soil you'll carry, carrying as little as 5 pounds. And whatever you carry, it's a huge help. The soil is integral to the ongoing summit restoration efforts in Acadia National Park. Advanced registration is required for this. Please register at Friends of Acadia www.wearegreen.org/soilhero. So be a hero and carry some soil up Penobscot or Sargent. Back to music. Kathleen Edwards is certainly been a mainstay of the Canadian scene since she started up. And here's one of her tunes.

We started that set with Kathleen Edwards, 6 o'clock news off of Failor. And then Kate and Anna McGarrigle gave us Matapedia, title track from that album. I used to have a bicycle named Matapedia, but that story is too long to tell. Well, it had a bumper sticker that my father gave me on it when he had visited Matapedia. And let's see, then Ducks Limited from Toronto gave us Train Full of Gasoline from their Harm's Way album, which came out a couple of years ago. And Cuff the Duke, The Future Hangs, was the last song we heard from their debut album. Most of the songs I've been playing have been at least a few years old here, but I do have a hot new release from a Canadian group, Broken Social Scene, who are, I was just amused to read this description online, indie rock band and musical collective, including as few as 6 and as many as 19 members. They are from Toronto, and their latest release is Remember the Humans. And here's the call.

0: Frank Marino and Mahogany Rush. That's a group that was recommended to me by a faithful listener who calls in a fair bit, and I think I was maybe doing this show last year, and he said, if you want Canadian rock, you know, you got to play Mahogany Rush. So they're out of Quebec, early 70s. Certainly, you can hear some Jimi Hendrix influence on that one. For that, one of my 45s, Lighthouse, Take It Slow, Take It Easy, Out in the Country. You know, I was thinking, I was doing our morning dog walk with my wife, and we were lucky enough to have our daughter visiting with a puppy who has spent most of her short life in the city, and we were down on the shore watching the dogs wade in the water and roll in the seaweed and so on. And when I hear that song saying, take a load off your mind out in the country, the dogs love it, and we love it. I think most of the listenership of this station is in the country, and just be thankful for what you have. And we started with Broken Social Scene, The Call from Remember the Humans. Station manager Matt Murphy, who is retiring pretty soon, won't dwell on that too much right now, but when I say I'm doing a Canadian show, he is frequently asked me, are you going to feature Bob and Doug McKenzie? And I'm not going to try to over-explain who they are if you don't know. Dave Thomas and Rick Moranis, if I'm pronouncing his name right. It's from SCTV, a comedy show in Canada, early 80s. But anyway, they're parodying Canadian stereotypes, and I won't say too much more on that, but play a little bit of them, and then we'll get into... Well, you'll see where it goes. But here's Bob and Doug McKenzie.
1: That's number two.
2: Huh? Start that filter. Okay, now be real nice to him, eh?
3: Okay.
2: Okay. This is the hit single section of our album.
4: Good Day.
2: Good Day. Geddy Lee is here from Rush. Hi, Geddy. I'm Bob McKenzie. This is my brother, Doug.
4: How's it going, Geddy?
3: Oh, it's going pretty good. Good day, eh?
2: Good day. Good day. Thanks for coming down to do our hit.
3: Well, it's my pleasure, eh?
2: Did our lawyer call you?
3: Yeah. I'm, you know, $10 is $10.
2: I hope you don't mind, but there's a photographer that's going to be taking pictures of us together to prove that you are here doing the record.
4: In case people don't believe us.
3: Yeah. How come he's not wearing a toque?
4: Oh, he's not from the Great White North, eh?
2: Okay, so if you'd like to put on a toque and some headphones, we can do the hit single now.
3: Sure.
2: Okay.
3: That'd be great.
2: Do you have the lyric sheet?
3: Oh, yeah. Okay. I memorized them.
2: Oh, great. Beauty.
4: How did you do that so fast?
3: I'm a professional, eh?
4: Oh. We'll just sit over here, like, while you're singing, eh?
2: Okay.
3: Okay.
2: All right.
3: Thanks, guys.
2: Okay. Good luck, eh?
4: Good luck.
2: Okay. Mm.

0: Good day and welcome to our single. I'm Bob McKenzie and this is my brother Doug.
1: How's it going, eh?
0: Beauty, eh?
1: Yeah, I like that.
0: Okay.
1: Okay, okay.

So we started off that set with Bob and Doug McKenzie, Takeoff, which features Geddy Lee good-naturedly participating with Bob and Doug. I did fade that out of the middle because the song actually goes on for almost 5 minutes, and I think you get the idea of the shtick there. Anyway, then we faded that out, went right into the actual group Rush, New World Man from Chronicles, although that was the 45 I had that we were listening to. By the way, I was talking to a listener during some of that, and just be aware if you call me, I am actually switching between songs manually a fair bit of the time. So if I start sort of wanting to get you off the phone or whatever, it's usually because I'm trying to cue up another song. But, okay, where are we? Oh, yeah. Then we did Alanis Morissette, of course, Head Over Feet. And finally, some new wave out of Montreal, Men Without Hats, sort of early 80s stuff. Let's listen next to the Tragically Hip, New Orleans is Sinking.

0: Sorry. That was the Sadies with Gord Downie. If I sound sad, it's because Dallas Good, lead guitar on that, he died a few years ago, and Gord died a few years before that. But that's a recording. It was made, I don't know, about 10 years ago. It just came out live at the 6 o'clock is the name of the recording, and that's a Rocky Erickson tune, but just fantastic stuff. And yeah, I get a little choked up just thinking about it. And for that, we had Tragically Hip, Gord's original, well, Gord's group, Tragically Hip out of Kingston, I think, Ontario. Originally, New Orleans is Sinking. And yeah, so that's where we're at on our Canadian show. We're about two-thirds of the way through. It is 102, and I need to say this is Community Radio, WERU, 89.9 FM, Blue Hill, streaming at WERU.org and on the WERU app. Let's listen to a word or two, and then I will come back with some weather.
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0: So, taking a look at some weather for this week. Today, there are some areas of fog this morning, but it's going to be mostly sunny. This is a coastal Hancock forecast, by the way. Highs in the mid-80s. Summer is kind of here. Tuesday, areas of fog in the morning, partly sunny, highs in the lower 80s. Wednesday, again, some patchy fog in the morning. And then it's going to get to be partly sunny. Slight chance of showers in the afternoon. Humid, high in the mid-70s. Thursday, mostly sunny, even warmer, highs in the upper 80s. Friday, mostly sunny, hot and high, mid-80s. This is coastal forecast, so I think it could be significantly warmer in the interior. 4th of July, mostly sunny, highs around 80, and Sunday, partly sunny, maybe some showers, highs in the mid-70s. So that's what the weather looks like, and we are headed into the final hour of our salute to Canadian artists, or all Canadian artists here, with Canada Day coming up in a couple of days. Haven't played anything by a artist from Newfoundland yet, so we're going to do that right now with some great Big C.

We started that set with Great Big Sea, When I'm Up, I Can't Get Down. And then the Be Good Tanyas out of Vancouver, Draft Daughters Blues. Super Friends, they were a group from Halifax back in the 90s, 10 pounds. Love the album name, Stick-to-itiveness. And finally, Pursuit of Happiness, I'm Adult Now from Love Junk. Next song up, I wanted to dedicate to some friends, old friends, who are climbing Mount Katahdin tomorrow, and I've tried doing that, and I just couldn't hack it, so I've never been to the top of Katahdin, but that's okay. Our friendship was formed just back in the summers, sitting around the coast of Maine, listening to music, sailing. Well, I won't go on. I think we all have friends like this, and this is the time of year to particularly value how lucky we were in the past. Anyway, this next song is one that we thought was pretty cool at the time, and it still seems pretty cool to me. Here's Five Man Electrical Band, Signs.

The Weaker Thans, Psalm for the Elks Lodge, Last Call. For that, Spoons, Nova Heart, some call it new hermetic stuff from the early 80s. They're from Burlington, Ontario. And started that set with five-minute electrical band, Signs. The New Pornographers will be in Portland October 3rd, and I recommend you see them. Wait a second. I can't let that song be truncated. My favorite New Pornographers song. So we're going to pause. Hold on. All right, here they are with Sing Me Spanish Techno.

Kings, switching to Glad with the classic line, "Nothing matters but the weekend," from a Tuesday point of view. For that, Always, Archie, Marry Me. I was just researching Always, which is spelled A-L-V-V-A-Y-S. I wanted to ascertain how to pronounce that, and it is Always. But they started off, actually, on Prince Edward Island, Charlottetown, and Charlottetown. And then they moved to Toronto, as I think a bunch of groups have done that over time. If they are in further-flung provinces, they head for the city. But anyway, Archie, Marry Me, from their first album. And started the set with the New Pornographers, Sing Me Spanish Techno, off of Twin Cinema. And again, they will be at the State Theater in Portland October 3rd. Up next, one has a map of Toronto on the cover and the beach region, which I was talking about earlier, Martha and the Muffins, Echo Beach.

0: Well, all right. Thank you very much.
1: Blue Rodeo, Rose-Colored Glasses, live version from Massey Hall. For that, the Guthries, Better Part of an Hour from their Off Windmill release. And we started that set with the single of Echo Beach by Martha and the Muffins. Well, I'm at the end. I wanted to thank everybody for joining me in this celebration of Canadian artists, looking ahead to Canada Day on Wednesday. I've had a bunch of great calls, good suggestions for future shows, and it's just been fun to salute our great neighbors to the north. Those who know me may wonder, well, Tim hasn't played any Neil Young yet. Tim plays Neil Young all the time, and I am going to leave you with that, but Nolan and Gia are here for Jumping Tracks. I will be back in 2 weeks, but right now, here's Neil with After the Gold Rush.

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5: 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I am Nolan today with Jumpin' Tracks, and here with me is Gia.
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0: you just heard Californication by Red Hot Chili Peppers, Far Away by Mel Parsons, Lightning Lane by Brian Jack. But what was that?
1: Brian Jack, yes, that is
0: okay,
1: right.
0: Okay, by Brian Jack. And I'm Gonna Be 500 Miles by Geek Music,
1: which is a cover from the Proclaimers. And now I have a community event I'd like to share with everybody. The People Nature Art with sculptor Peter Dransfield is on June 30th, which is Wednesday. Oh, excuse me, that's tomorrow,
0: which is
1: Tuesday. The main sculptor, Peter Dransfield, says he has always wanted to get his hands dirty working with bronze foundries for almost 20 years. He has mastered the art of casting, fabrication, and patina, and he says bronze frees him from the limitation of other materials. Unlike wood and stone, bronze creates the perfect juxtaposition of finesse and strength. Peter's sculptures show a deep understanding of his material and an eye for turning bronze into works of art. He says he strives to create sculptures that share in its physical space, excites the eye, and draws the viewer into its gaze. The constant challenge to transform cold and rigid metal into warm, graceful, and living sculpture that will share our homes and landscapes. His work can be seen locally at the Littlefield Gallery in Winter Harbor from 6 p.m. to 8:30 p.m. It's absolutely free, and again, that is tomorrow, June 30th.
0: That sounds like a lot of fun. Thank you so much, Nolan, for letting us all know about that fun community event.
1: Of course. And up next, we have Carmen by Lana Del Rey.
0: Let's hear it.

0: You just heard Lucius with Something About You, The Smiths with How Soon Is Now, Sled Riding by Corey and Jared Walker, and Lana Del Rey with Carmen. And as you may know, Gia loves to do the National Today. So do you want to tell us what the National Day is today, Gia?
1: I would love to share that with you all. So today, our National Today is National Camera Day. Not really sure what that may mean to everyone individually, but time to break out those cameras and take some good photos. It's a beautiful day. Go walk in a field and find some flowers, I guess.
0: Yeah, I know. I have a friend who really likes doing photography, so I'll reach out to him and tell him it's National Camera Day.
1: You should totally do that. I think Ocean would love to hear about it.
0: Yes.
1: Next up, bear with us. We are trying something new we've never tried before. We are going to be trying to play some vinyl. The song is going to be Big Ideas by Cat Mountain, and Nolan is going to be playing that for us right now.
0: All right. Thank you so much, and here it is.

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1: The Jungle Giants.
0: The Pits by
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0: Big Ideas by
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0: And Dream House by
1: Maya Hawk.
0: Thank you guys so much for listening for those last 15 minutes. Nolan has a great weather report to tell all of us. And so he is going to let you all know about that now.
1: Yes, I am. Today it is going to be mostly sunny in the mid-80s, and tonight will be a low of around 60 with areas of fog and partly cloudy. Tomorrow, Tuesday, is going to be partly sunny with highs in the lower 80s, and Tuesday night will be lows about in the 50s with a little bit more cloudy. Patchy fog on Wednesday and with weather in the mid-70s, supposed to be humid, though. And it'll be mostly cloudy towards nighttime with a 50% chance of rain flowers and lower weather in, like, the 60s. Thursday will be mostly sunny with a chance of showers in the morning, and it'll be in the upper 80s and maybe into the upper 90s later in the afternoon. And Thursday night will be partly cloudy with lows in the 60s. Friday is going to be really sunny, hot with highs in the mid-80s. And Friday night will be partly cloudy with lows in the mid-60s. Saturday will be mostly sunny, again with highs around 80, so it's looking like a really nice weekend. And then mostly cloudy towards night with lows in the 60s. And it'll be sunny on Sunday with highs in the 70s with a little bit of rain.
0: Thank you so
1: much,
0: Nolan.
1: Sounds like a really nice
0: week. It looks like a beautiful week, a beautiful 4th of July weekend for sure.
1: Really is.
0: Yeah, thank you so much for that. Nolan, would you like to tell everyone what is up next?
1: I would love to. Up next is The Stranger by Kitty Literally.
0: All right, let's hear it.
1: All right, let's get into it.

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3: Oh, thank you very much for letting us know, Nolan.
4: Of course.
3: What do we have coming up next?
4: Up next, we have When You Were Here by Nobody's Business. Thank you so much for listening, and let's get into it.

0: You just heard Johnny Reed with Another Great Day. Carly King with Sweep. Nobody's Business with Wish You Were Here. And Kitty Literally with The Stranger.
1: Those were some great songs and some great music here on WERU. Thank you so much for letting us know what we heard, Nolan.
0: You're welcome.
1: I heard that you may have something to share with all of us.
0: Yes, I do. This is a community event, Stories of the Sea, Adventure and Heroism on the High Seas. True stories of adventure and heroism on the high seas come to life with costume performers. The evening includes a special performance of the award-winning one-act play, The Waterspout, by the Searsport District High School Theater Group. Bring your own seating and a picnic dinner. It's on July 1st, Wednesday. It is from 5:30 p.m. to 6:30 p.m. It's a storytelling event, and if you would like to call for more information, it is 207-548-0334, and it is at the Penobscot Marine Museum. So that sounds really interesting to me. That sounds like a lot of fun.
1: Yes, it definitely does. Thank you so much for sharing that also with us, Nolan. What do we have coming up next? I would love to know.
0: Up next, we have a request, which is Summer by Angel Olsen.
1: Oh, I love when we get to play requests. Thank you.
0: Yes. Let's get into it.

0: You just heard Luna Lee with Multiplied, Beba Doobie with All I Did Was Dream of You, West Side Cowboy with Kick Stones, and Angel Olsen with Summer, which was a request.
1: Thank you so much for letting us all know what those songs were, Nolan. Could you tell us what's up next?
0: Yes, up next for you, we have one of my favorite artists, which is Samaya with Mad at Me. No, excuse me, Pink Balloon.
1: All right, I think that everyone's ready to hear it. What do you think?
0: I think so. Let's get into it.

0: You just heard Mechanical Monkey by Annie Gallup. Sam Morrow with In the Bag. Sam Morrow with South Texas Woman. Pink Balloon by Samaya.
1: Thank you so much, Nolan, for letting us all know about those wonderful songs that we just heard. We also wanted to let you guys know that we're going to be wrapping up. Thank you all so much for tuning in to Jumpin' Tracks today. Be sure to stay tuned for the afternoon news in The Beacon, which is on WERU.

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1: Welcome, friends, to another edition of Economic Update, a weekly program devoted to the economic dimensions of our lives and those of our children. I'm your host, Richard Wolf. Let's begin today, and today we will talk about a number of issues: Social Security, unequal wealth, an important labor victory, and then we'll have an interview with Ann Larson and her remarkable new book that I want to bring to your attention. For those of you who know the work of Barbara Ehrenreich, this is a very worthy continuation of the kind of work Barbara did in her nickel and dime. Let's begin with Social Security. It is, we are told by all kinds of authorities, in a state of crisis. And I want to explain what people mean when they say that and what's wrong with what people mean when they say that. So first, let's make sure everybody understands. Social Security is what millions and millions of Americans rely on when they get past normal working age into their 60s or after 65, and the ages are going up these days. The idea is, as in all civilized societies, that when people have given a lifetime of work, they should be able to retire and live their final years decently, in a decent level of comfort, as a reward, if you like, and an acknowledgement of all that they've given mentally and physically of a life through a lifetime of work. And so in the 1930s, the United States set up a system to do that. In many other countries, it had been set up earlier, much earlier, for example, in Germany. The United States, being late, set it up in what is called as a pay-as-you-go system. And here's what it means. And most of you know this. Money is taken out of your wages every week. To be precise, 6.2% of your wage is taken out. Matching 6.2% is contributed by your employer. And the total, 12.4%, is put into an account for you to tap into when you're qualified for Social Security at your retirement, 60, whatever the years are. Now, over the last 50 to 100 years that we've had, almost 100 years that we've had Social Security, the system brought in more money than it needed to pay out to people drawing out. Now, right there, understand with me what's going on. This is a regressive system. In other words, it takes the same percentage, 6.2%, from everybody, whether your income is high or low. It makes no effort to take out of your pension according to your ability to pay. But the income tax, the federal income tax that we all pay, does that. The federal income tax, older than Social Security, taxes us according to our ability to pay. If you earn more money, you pay a higher percentage. Not Social Security. In fact, Social Security also has a cap. If you earn more than $184,500 this year, you don't pay any Social Security. No 6.2% on everything above $184,000. Elon Musk, who earns millions, doesn't pay Social Security. Now, he doesn't care because he's floating in money. But interestingly, he doesn't have to pay, even though it would make absolutely no difference. He wouldn't notice it, and it would make a lot of difference if the Social Security had that money, wouldn't it? Okay, but put that aside, but don't ever forget it. put it aside. Why? Because now we have so many older people pulling money out of Social Security relative to the younger people putting money in, that we no longer have enough coming in to pay as you go the people pulling out. So we're using up the reserves that were built up in all the previous years when more came in than flowed out. And those reserves will run out in the year 2032. That's really only 6 years from now. And at that point, there will be not enough money coming in, and the reserves will have been used up. So the great alarm criers are saying there won't be money for Social Security, or rather, there'll only be the money coming in then, which won't be enough. There'll be no more reserves. We've used them up. So the only way things will survive, they've done some calculations, is that everybody on Social Security will take a cut, and with their assumptions, it'll be 24% less than we now get, which for millions of Americans would be a tremendous hardship. So are we stuck? Are we simply waiting, doomsday fashion, for this horror to happen? Well, if you listen to rich people, yeah, they never wanted to pay any taxes. They want everybody who gets old to depend on whatever they could save. If you saved a lot, have a lovely time. If you save very little, you're screwed. They would like to blame you rather than, of course, your income or your life or your obligations or any of the other things that are relevant here. But, of course, there are easy solutions if you have a commitment on a moral level of being kind and understanding to your working people. Can't expect the top 10% to have that attitude. They have wealth. They can live off that. But the other 90%, as you'll see in a few minutes, they don't have any options. So how could you solve easy? Stop the cap at 184. Make the 6.2% apply to whatever your income is. That would bring in a lot of money. From whom? From the people who make more than $184,000 a year, and that's the top 5% of our people, if even that many. Here's another option. Don't make it 6.2% for everybody. Make it 6.2% for the bottom and 10% or 20% the higher you go. That will bring in a lot more money, won't it? And from whom? The people who can afford it most, whom it'll hurt least. And finally, here's another one. Don't make it only money out of your wages and salaries. Make it money out of the rent income you earn, a percentage of the interest income you earn, a percentage of the capital gains you get, a percentage of the dividends you earn. If you made Social Security a tax on all forms of income, the money flowing in would enormously increase what Social Security has, and there'd be no crisis. Don't be fooled. I want to turn next to the inequality of the United States. The latest numbers, even though they aren't new, are so stark that I have to talk to you at least briefly about them. The richest 0.1% of our people, that's the 300,000 people, roughly 300,000, 0.1%. Wow. We have 330 million people. You take 0.1%, a tiny sliver at the top, they get a quarter of all the income. If I take the richest 1%, 3 million out of 300 million Americans, the 1% together own, ready, 50% of all stocks in this country, shares of companies. The richest 1% own half. The other 99% of us, you and me, we fight over the other half. 1% with half the income, excuse me, the wealth, and the other 99% fight over what remains. You live in the United States that wealth distribution describes. And now for my last economic update. I want to thank Charlie Fabian, who did the work to get it together. On June 3rd, some of the most abused workers in our society, these are the temporary, part-time, non-tenured, adjuncts, have a lot of names, who work in the colleges and universities. They're not the professors who get a proper salary and a proper position with tenure and some security. They have no security, often few benefits. They're abused. They're told when to teach, how to teach. They're paid very little. 3,000 of them voted to join the United Auto Workers. That has happened in a growing number of universities. And on June 3rd, it happened at the University of California, of Southern California, USC. I want to congratulate that union. Those workers need it very badly. The United Auto Workers has become an important union, spreading way beyond the auto industry to help this group of overexploited workers in this country. Given the inequality I just told you about, treating these people in this way has even less lame excuse than the ones offered by the officials at the University of Southern California. We've come to the end of the first half of today's show. Stay with me. We will be back with a remarkable interview all about working in a supermarket. Welcome back, friends, to the second half of today's economic update. I am very pleased and happy to bring to our microphones and cameras Ann Larson. She is the author of Cleanup on Aisle 5, Essential Work, Poverty Wages, and the View Behind the Supermarket Register. And haven't we all visited that place many times? Her writing on education, debt, and low-wage work has appeared in the New Republic, The Chronicle of Higher Education, Fast Company, and The Nation, among others. As the co-founder of the Debt Collective, Anne helped Will win billions in loan relief for alumni of for-profit colleges. You know, among those are those of our great Orange leader. She's a fellow with the Economic Hardship Reporting Project, which supports independent journalists who report on inequality. So first of all, Ann Larson, thank you very much for being with us today.
2: Thank you so much. It's a pleasure to be here.
1: As I mentioned to Ann before we went on the air, I was personally associated in my lifetime both with Barbara Ehrenreich and her husband, John Ehrenreich, ever since college days when we first met. And one of her great works, and she was the author of several, was called Nickel and Dimed, and I'm sure many of you are familiar with it, where she did work in a lot of low-paid jobs across America and then talked about it for an audience that was really taken aback by all she had to reveal. And I was taken by Ann Larson's new book because it really is a wonderful addition to that tradition that I associate in my mind with Barbara Ehrenreich. But rather than have me talk about it, Ann, let's begin. Tell me, why did you write this book, and did Barbara play some role in that?
2: I wrote this book. I would not have written this book without Barbara's influence and without knowing about her work in lots of different ways. I got a job in the supermarket at the outset of the COVID pandemic because I'm from a working class background, but I had Been kind of on the margins of the professional class. I was one of those adjuncts professors that you mentioned in the last segment. And I was also working in an organization called the Debt Collective that you mentioned that I co-founded. But I was always kind of precarious, those jobs, and I ended up unemployed and entering middle age at a time when the pandemic was just getting started. So it was poor timing on my part. And I needed something to just get me through the crisis till I figured out, you know, what to do next and my next line of work. And so I moved back to, I was living in New York City at the time. I moved back to my home state of Utah, got a job in a supermarket. They were doing robust business during COVID. I was hired to supervise cashiers in an area of the store called the front end. And I didn't plan on making a career at the supermarket. And, you know, I thought I had been an organizer. I'd been on the left for many years. I was part of Occupy Wall Street, which is where I first heard about your work, Professor Wolf. And but by the time I left that job 13 months later, I was so enlightened and so troubled by what I had experienced and what I had witnessed that I wanted to share that experience with the world. And I knew that I had to get the story out of what I had seen and the suffering that I had seen. And I immediately thought of Nickel and Dimed because I had read Barbara's book, obviously, when it came out so many years ago. And she made it seem like it was possible. I wouldn't necessarily have thought, oh, people will want to read a book about the ins and outs of daily life in the supermarket. But I knew that Nickel and Dimed had touched people and had made an impact. And so she allowed me to think that this was possible. I'm also supported by an organization called the Economic Hardship Reporting Project that you mentioned. And this is a group that was founded by Barbara Ehrenreich a number of years ago that supports working class journalists like me to do work on inequality. So I'm humbled to be mentioned in the same sentence as Barbara, and she carved a path for me, for sure.
1: Well, I want to explore, as your book does, but I want to explore a little bit with you in the hopes that it will lead people to go and get your book and read it and think about it and share it with the people. You know, every one of us goes to a supermarket umpteen times in our life, and we encounter all the people there one way or another. And it is long past due that we understand that they are human beings, have some idea of what their lives mean other than in the moment where we are passing through. So one of the first questions that occurred to me was, you did, after all, have various kinds of educational qualifications. And nonetheless, you got lousy pay, and there were people who got lousier pay than you did. How do you understand that you weren't, for example, paid the way someone with your educational background might have expected to get paid, or that we as shoppers might simply assume a person in your position would get paid?
2: Yeah, that's a great question. So corporations and these big retail corporations have relatively fixed rates of pay, and it doesn't matter what your background or qualifications are, or your, certainly your education. And no one's making them pay any more than that, right? They pay as little as they can get away with. They don't care what your qualifications might be. The reality is that, you know, I turned in my resume. They saw what my educational attainment was. They saw what my experience was. I think I had management experience, and I think that might be why they immediately put me in a position of being a supervisor. But the truth is that I made about $15.80 an hour when I was hired, and that was a little bit higher than most other workers earned. They were around $13 to $14. And those rates didn't go up if you had a college degree or if you had extra experience. The system is set up to extract labor from workers at the lowest wage possible, and that doesn't change regardless of what you bring. I think what that shows is really kind of busts the myth of meritocracy, which I know you talk about a lot. We have this fiction in society that people earn a wage or a salary that measures their productivity or their worth, their skills, and that's just absolutely false. People have to take the jobs that are available at the wages that are on offer, and that's the reality in our system.
1: And tell me what you think about the pay scale you got, the $15 or for the other workers, the $13 or $14.
2: Mm-hmm. It was a travesty. I did not expect retail workers to be rolling in cash or even to have their needs met, obviously, but I was shocked at the level of economic precarity that I saw among the working poor. A lot of my colleagues were food insecure. I think that we need to really sit with this as a society, that we have retail salesperson is the second most common job in the country. So this is millions and millions of people. We have people selling food that cannot afford to buy it. There was a study a few years ago that showed that the second largest grocery company in the country, Kroger, about three quarters of employees at Kroger said they had been food insecure. So this is a massive crisis. People at my store couldn't afford lunch, and they're surrounded by food all day long. Go ahead.
1: No, I want more from you. Tell me. Well, you know, for me, for example. Yeah. Food insecure sounds to me like a bureaucrat's inability to say hungry.
2: Yeah, that's true. Good point. Yeah, they were starving. Let's say it that way.
1: Well, I mean, so you saw people. It's very important. You saw people on a regular basis go without lunch in the middle of a supermarket.
2: Absolutely.
1: Because they couldn't afford to spend the money for a sandwich and a drink, etc.
2: That's right. That's right. And the economic precarity came out in other ways. There was a cashier one night who approached me and told me that she had to go home because she had started her period and she couldn't afford maxi pads. So she said, I have to go home because I have my period. And so the rest of the cashiers didn't want her to go home because that means longer lines for the rest of us. So we had to pool. Everybody put a dollar in the till until we covered enough so this cashier could go to the shelf and get the product and take care of herself. So that's just another example. There were lots and lots of examples of employees selling basic goods that struggled to feed themselves, to take care of their families, to meet their basic needs. It was absolutely shocking. Virtually nobody had health insurance. The company plan was about $40 a week, and that was for like a pretty basic with a thousands of dollars deductible. Most people couldn't afford $40 a week. They simply didn't have it. That was their grocery money, you know, for the week.
1: So what happened when they got sick or injured?
2: Well, for example, I had one colleague who he had a stroke at home away from the store, and he lost his company health insurance policy. So he kept trying to come back to work before he was ready. He was still weak. He was still in a bad state, but he had to come back to work to get a wage. And he came back too early, and one day he fell down on the job. He fainted and broke his arm, and so he then lost his job again, and he didn't have any insurance. And so he was paying for a while COBRA, which is this insurance company that you can, provided by the government, that you can pay into. It's extremely expensive. He couldn't afford COBRA. He came in regularly to the store with his arm in a sling, trying to get his job back, saying, no, I can work with one arm, because he was so desperate. And he told me one day, this speaks to, you know, the level of suffering that people are experiencing, but also the level, you know, that work and having a job is can be a source of dignity and a source of personal meaning. He told me, if I can't work, I might as well be dead. So people would go home and to recover and lose their jobs and have to rely on whatever sources of income or support they could get. And obviously it was less than nothing.
1: Can you give me some idea, because you've lived it, and I want you to, my audience, I want them to get the social cost. In other words, you're eloquent and your book is eloquent about the stories you have to tell and the personal pain and but I want somehow everybody else to understand what the implications for the whole society are, that this is the way one of the largest job categories, as you put it, that we have, what kind of life this means for the millions of people that are involved doing this work.
2: There are incredible social costs to treating people this way, to low wages, to the lack of dignity. I also think, you know, because it's the supermarket, one way I like to talk about the social cost is about simply customer service. When we go into stores, what I want people to understand is that what you're seeing is low-wage workers whose bodies are being ground to a pulp and who don't have enough to eat and who can never take a vacation and haven't had that for decades. In one instance in my store, there was a cashier she didn't have any teeth. I read statistics recently that something like a quarter of Americans over the age of 65, in the category she was in, don't have any teeth because they've never been to a dentist, right? And so she wore her, she enjoyed wearing her pandemic face mask, actually, because it covered up the fact that she didn't have any teeth. But as the pandemic started to wane, she saved enough money. She got donations from friends and family, and she went to get dentures. So she went to a dentist to get molded for these dentures. But she came to work right after that. She had had a local anesthetic. She was a little bit sore and a little bit numb, so she couldn't actually speak. So a customer came, the next customer who came through her line asked her a question, and she didn't really answer. She kind of grunted, and he asked again, and she was a little bit rude to him. He picked up his bags. I was standing nearby, and he knew I was a manager, and he said to me, she was rude for no reason. But I knew the reason why she was a little bit rude and a little bit short with him. And it was because of this incident. She had been to the dentist that day, but also it was because of decades of not being able to get adequate health care. And I think, you know, I think what one of the things I hope to do with this book is that we should connect our experience in stores with the material conditions of the people who work in them. If you have a bad experience in a store, if you see a worker who's short with you or who maybe doesn't give you the help that you desire, you might, instead of thinking, well, that person's not very good at their job or they might be kind of rude, you might think, does this person have a living wage? Do they have health insurance? Are they unionized? Do they have rights in this workplace? I think as consumers and as shoppers, that's what we need to think. We need to look in the stores where we go and where we shop and wonder and inquire about how the people working there are being treated, because that affects us as shoppers.
1: And we've come to the end of our time, but I want to thank you. And I want really to urge everyone, this is a book that beyond the particulars gives you a glimpse into the realities of American capitalism at this moment in time that you can't get any other way. It is as if Anne took you in this book, again, Clean Up on Aisle 5 is the title. She's taking you on a tour of the other side of what is so often glossed over in this culture. That is, think of it almost as a travel book into the grocery store that you thought you knew, but you will now understand much, much better. Again, thank you very much, Anne, and every luck imaginable.
2: Thank you. Pleasure to be here.
1: Take care. And to my audience, again, I look forward to speaking with you next week.
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0: we are legitimately facing a generational opportunity to transition to zero emission trucking. We have amazing technology at a good price point that we can now scale with, and it's an exciting time.
1: When it comes to electric vehicles, we hear a lot more about cars than we do about big rig trucks. The fact is that while Americans are buying electric cars at record rates, the electrification of the U.S. trucking fleet is on a slow roll. This week on Sea Change Radio, we speak with Adam Browning from Forum Mobility, a company that's trying to change that. We look at Forum Mobility's vision for helping freight companies go electric, get a glimpse of the new electric trucks coming to market, and compare how America's electric freight fleet compares to others around the world.

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1: Oh, it's a pleasure to see you again. Pleasure to be here.
0: Yes, we've had you on before when you were the Executive Director of Vote Solar. You've transitioned to the corporate world, but still in the renewable space. Why don't you first explain to us the vision of this startup that you're working for, Forum Mobility?
1: Right on. Yes, Forum Mobility. It is, I would say, in the same vein as the work I was doing before, but now focused on a whole new world, which is freight. So our goal at Forum Mobility, we build large truck charging depots and then offer trucking carriers an easy way to transition to zero emission operations by offering leases for large electric trucks and charging subscriptions as well. So we give them a one-stop shop, all-in-one package deal that allows for that easy transfer from operating a diesel into operating an electric truck for commercial operations.
0: And give us a snapshot of where the industry is right now. Like what percentage of trucks are electrified and what are some of the more realistic forecasts?
1: Yeah, you know, it is a early stages across the board in terms of transitioning to zero emission technologies into electric trucks. We're focused right now on the heavy duty trucks, the big rigs, the semis, the tractors. When it comes to the big rigs, we are really in the early innings, very early days of this transition. So I would say there's probably about 2,000 Class 8 trucks on the road nationally. And that's just a rounding error in the overall scheme of things when it comes to the diesel semis. We have seen some extraordinary market transition. Europe is a little bit ahead of us, and then China is really leading the charge in a quite extraordinary way. In 2025, last year, about 29%, nearly 30% of the heavy-duty electric truck, heavy-duty truck sales in China were new energy technologies, they call it. So either hydrogen or electric, but the bulk of it being electric. And they've set some extraordinary goals, 40% by 2030 going forward, over 2 million units, which would be just incredible progress and really constitute just a sea change in how freight gets moved. Let's keep in mind, China moves more freight than any country in the world, including the U.S., and it's not a small country either.
0: And they're also ahead of us in terms of their train freight efficiency, I imagine, as well, no?
1: Definitely for moving people. They've got an incredible train network. I actually don't know how much of freight they put on trains versus on trucks.
0: But here in the U.S., we have a real reliance on trucks. So for us to really reduce our carbon footprint in terms of moving freight around, it seems like the lower hanging fruit than upgrading our train system is to electrify our trucking system.
1: Yeah, I mean, I love trains. You'll never get me to argue against trains. But yeah, building new track is a really difficult endeavor, and it surely isn't cheap. The real opportunity, I would say globally, about 7% of global greenhouse gas emissions come from freight movement. We cannot solve for climate without addressing how freight gets moved around. When you look at transportation emissions in the U.S., you know, that is the sector that is the single largest source of greenhouse gas emissions in the U.S., including passenger vehicles, et cetera. Freight is a smaller portion of that, somewhere around, you know, 30-35%, but it is, you know, unduly influenced by a much smaller number of actual vehicles. So really, again, once again, addressing the largest source of greenhouse gas emissions in the U.S., we really got to focus on figuring out how to affect freight movement. And so, you know, this is a really interesting tale of technology development. There's been a lot of early efforts in terms of trying to compel the truck manufacturers that make diesels to also make electric trucks. But what really gives me hope right now is that we have some new technology that is currently being delivered on the cusp of really coming through on scale, and that is with the Tesla Semi. And it is, in terms of the trucks that are available to us right now, just a step change difference in terms of its capabilities. It has about twice the range of the other trucks that are available to us. And the cost is just radically lower as well. So twice the range, charges four times faster, and somewhere around half the cost of what the other trucks that we've been buying are. So really excited for just the new use cases that trucks like this can offer, and our ability to really dramatically scale deployment based upon that technology is at hand.
0: So the Tesla Semi is around $250,000 to $300,000. Is that right?
1: I mean, I'm under NDA, can't give you specifics. I'll just hand wave like it is a lot less than what the competitor trucks are.
0: So what exactly is Forum Mobility's relationship with Tesla?
1: Our relationship with Tesla is that we are selling their truck. They do offer chargers, the charging equipment themselves. It's a good product. We are not exclusively utilizing the Tesla chargers in our depots, but we will be utilizing the Tesla manufactured chargers as well.
0: Are there subsidies already in place from the IRA, the Inflation Reduction Act, that relate to electrifying the nation's trucking infrastructure?
1: Yeah. So, you know, the question that, you know, I've kind of spent my career working on is like, how do we develop the things that we know we need but don't yet really exist? And so, as you know, you had me on before when I was working on solar issues, and that was the bulk of my career for 20 years. I focused on state-level policy to help grow solar markets, to build scale, to bring down costs. And, you know, I'll say, you know, our premise was when I got started with solar, it was by far the most expensive technology for generating electricity. Now, just due to the gravitational pull of the economics itself, globally, we're deploying about a gigawatt and a half a day, which is just a mind-blowing number. And you're seeing it really provide the foundation of hope for delivering on zero-emission electricity and being an enormous tool for combating climate change. When it comes to the electrification of transportation, you know, it's honestly, it's a similar model. It's like, you have promising technology. How do you get it to scale? How do you build enough market pull that you can, you know, justify really large factories that can bring down the unit cost? And so when it comes to trucking, you know, there had been previously an approach that was really focused on a mandate. So some of the federal initiatives, you know, really did require the truck OEMs, the equipment makers, to increasingly reduce the environmental impact of their full fleet. That required them to end up building zero emission truck options. California went way farther than most, and it has a unique ability to set emission standards above federal levels, and really tried to mandate a transition to zero-emission trucking. With the Trump administration, they undercut all those efforts, pulled back. And so we are now on a sort of a policy pathway that is, instead of the stick, it's the carrot. And so California and other states do provide healthy incentives to help trucking carriers afford these trucks and encourage them through the economics to buy and deploy them with a full package. So when we are operating here in California, we take the truck incentive. There are some very limited incentives for the electricity as well as installing the charging. Package those all together, and we can provide, again, with those efforts,

0: This is Alex Wise on Sea Change Radio, and I'm speaking to Adam Browning. He's the Chief Strategy Officer for Forum Mobility. So, Adam, continuing with the economics of semi-trucks, both electric and diesel, if you can give us a snapshot of what a used versus a new diesel truck might be, and then compare that to electrified trucks.
1: Yeah, I mean, it's interesting. We really see the full gamut of like size of carriers that are looking to try to make this investment. And our first customer was Height Logistics, a company down in Long Beach. Rudy Diaz is the CEO, just a gentleman and a scholar. Love that guy. And for him, you know, he was looking at some of these regulations that were coming, and he's like, I got to get out ahead of it. He had, you know, small trucking fleet, you know, well less than 50, as well as a warehouse not too far outside the port of Long Beach. But he was interested in being a leader, and we built charging at his site and bought and leased to him 4 electric trucks. He's since grown that fleet to over 25. And a big part of that is, you know, let's keep in mind that there's a lot of links in the supply chain, and the shippers, the cargo owners themselves, are really a crucial player in all of this. And so there are a lot of shippers, especially multinationals, that have climate commitments for Scope 3 emissions, which is, you know, the emissions associated with third parties moving your goods, that we're really looking, they want to ensure that they're able to lower their climate footprint across the board. So the big trucking companies are generally buying new trucks. They don't want to deal with maintenance. So they buy them, they run them for a couple 100,000 miles, and then they sell them into a secondary market. Smaller trucking companies, they're buying, if not secondhand, third and fourth hand. And so, yeah, you know, while a new truck can be anywhere between $150,000 to $250,000 on a diesel side, they're not really commodities. It's what, do you have a day cab? Is it a sleeper cab? There are a lot of different customization of trucks that you can get into. You know, a lot of these smaller companies were buying, you know, third-hand trucks. But then you're also inheriting maintenance issues. And so one of the benefits of going electric as well is there's no oil changes. And they're vastly simpler machines that should be able to run a lot longer with a lot less maintenance on it. So when you look at our customers, so we've built our flagship depot is inside the port of Long Beach. It's got 9 megawatts of power with 44 high-speed charging dispensers. And we have in there, we've got a bunch of trucks that's owned by Amazon, run by J.B. Hunt, one of the largest motor carriers in the country. And then we've got a guy with a truck. We are a platform that allows companies of every size to be able to successfully make this transition to zero emission.
0: And you mentioned that the Tesla Semi has a better range than existing electric trucks and can charge faster. Maybe you can give us an overview of some of the barriers in terms of range and maybe contrast that to the range of a diesel truck.
1: Yeah. So our initial focus at Forum Mobility and through a lot of policymaker support as well was on this element, this link in the supply chain called drayage. And this is where you're at a port where you see the ships come in with those corrugated containers. You've all seen those pictures. They get unloaded on the docks, then they got to get out of there and quickly so that there's room for more. There's a rather specialized fleet that takes those containers and takes them out to the distribution center, which could be near the port or it could be quite a ways further down. And so the bulk of our customers right now do that in the port of Long Beach. And

0: lot of those runs, they're pretty short. You know, they're going from Long Beach to South Central LA, 10, 20 miles, or they're going out to the Inland Empire. There's a huge warehouse district that is, you know, around 50, 60 miles away as well. And so they can make the trucks that we currently have in our fleet around 225 miles. So you can make one, maybe two trips out to the IE if you're feeling lucky.
1: Out to the where?
0: Sorry, the Inland Empire. Now, with the Tesla Semi, you've got a 500-mile range. So in response, we're now building charging all the way out into Las Vegas, into Phoenix. And so some of our existing carriers that are currently running those lanes with diesels can now access that with a semi with a charge at either end of the of that lane. So we're not really focused on, you know, across the country, across the road, long distance. It's much more of that regional delivery, regional hauls. I would say the other use case is also, again, they call this, you know, regional delivery. If you think about your, or anything like where I live, there's a Safeway, grocery store, and there's a bunch of trucks, day cab semis out front that, come and they wait out front and then they back in and unload and then they do it again tomorrow and then they do it again the next day.
1: And that's probably the majority of trucks, right? Most trucks aren't zigzagging from coast to coast all the time.
0: I mean, there is healthy markets for each. Our goal is to focus on the use cases that actually lend themselves to electric trucks, and this is a great one. So those guys, there's a distribution center that serves those grocery stores, and they have a truck that pulls in the morning, and they probably hit 8 different grocery stores. They're doing around 300-plus miles every day as they hit each one of those, and then they come back at night. And that is a perfect use case for an electric truck, especially with the added benefit is, like, this is where you are, you know, working in population centers with the most sort of exposure to those emissions. So those, I think, are going to be some of the next levels of utilization that will go electric.

0: This is Alex Wise on Sea Change Radio, and I'm speaking to Adam Browning from Forum Mobility. So, Adam, maybe you can walk us through some of your infrastructure visions and what exists now, not just your company, but in general. Let's say I'm a trucker and I have unlimited budget. I don't want to be part of the fossil fuel problem anymore. I'm willing to invest whatever it takes. What would be my best bet for getting a truck, and how would I be able to navigate and charge it right now? And then how do you see that evolving in a couple of years?
1: So let's just start with, the charging for these electric trucks, like the current ones that we have with Volvo, Daimler, BYD. It is the same plug as you would have on your Chevy Bolt. It's the CCS plug. And those trucks charge, they probably max out around 250, 280 kilowatts. And so, which is about what your typical charging station will offer. In fact, I currently lease a Hyundai Ioniq 6, Ioniq 5, and it has a charge rate capacity of 350. It charges faster than these big trucks. The current generation of trucks from Volvo and Daimler have about 550 plus kilowatt hour batteries, and so you can get a 0 to 80% charge in around 90 minutes in effect. So hour and a half, it is manageable under the fastest charging. We also, we have this depot where we offer the overnight dwell charging. You can go low and slow and it all works out fine. If you're a trucker, time is money. And if you're just trying to top off in the middle of the day, kicking back for an hour and a half, 2 hours, manageable, not ideal. So the next generation of charging is called the Megawatt Charging Standard, or MCS, and it offers radically different charging speeds. So these new chargers go around 1,200 kilowatts. A good 4 times faster than what is currently available under the old standard. So generically speaking,
0: it's about 20 minutes or 30 minutes to do a full charge then?
1: So you can get basically a full charge in that 30 minute time frame. As you know, if you've ever operated a an electric truck, the closer you get to full, if you ever operate an electric car or charge an electric car, the closer you get to full, it slows up a bit. You've got to precondition the battery. You aren't always redlining at the max level the whole way. And the same rules for battery health operate here as well, that if you want, the durability of the battery, the longevity of the battery is improved if you just charge to 80% rather than go to the full 100%. So if you don't need the full 100%, you stop it at 80%. So yeah, now, you can get the bulk of your charging done in the time of a bathroom break and a quick coffee. So it really changes the way that people think about operating these trucks. There isn't the same sort of real difference between, or step change difference between, fueling a diesel and fueling an electric truck.
0: So you've explained your model and what makes sense from a business standpoint if you were looking to roll out infrastructure. But assuming we move on from the Trump administration at some point and we return to sanity and we invest heavily in freight infrastructure, what would be a best case scenario with these new generations of chargers? Could we, in the not so distant future, be seeing electric fleets crossing the country, Adam?
1: I definitely think so. Again, the first use case isn't going to be for the long haul going from Los Angeles to Houston. We're going to see more of that regional delivery for the first use cases. To that point, this is going to need, you're going to need a lot of power for this. Like, these trucks are pretty hungry. And part of the challenge is a lot of you know, finding that power and then developing charging around it can be difficult, especially for these smaller trucking companies. So while a big trucking company owns its warehouse, it owns its drop yard, it may have the wherewithal to be able to bring power to its site and build charging there. A lot of these smaller guys, they don't own their own warehouse. They've got a 2-year lease on it, and it doesn't pay to install charging there. So that is why we are supplementing this network with our multi-fleet shared charging depots. I would say another thing that is really starting to change this, that's there are some of these traditional trucking gas stations like the Pilot, for example, and Travel Centers of America are investing in these MCS charging. So they're on the interstates already. They're where truckers need to go, and they are building, in partnership with Tesla, these MCS chargers. Tesla itself, similar to what it did with light duty, is also now trying to remove that barrier to purchase and helping to seed public charging for trucks across the country. They've got something like 40 plus sites. If you go on their website, you can see where they're developing charging across the country for the megawatt charging standard MCS ultra fast truck charging, and really located in really heavily truck traveled freight corridors.
0: So when you were at Vote Solar, there was a lot of hopeful signs that we were seeing lower costs and a great expansion, higher penetration rates than previously expected in terms of home solar. What gives you hope similarly in the trucking space, Adam?
1: It's a really exciting time. As dire as certain things on the environmental and climate front are, we are legitimately facing a generational opportunity to transition to zero emission trucking. We have amazing technology at a good price point that we can now scale with, and it's an exciting time. So I just want to paint a picture that we're going to see a lot more change when it comes to the freight future.
0: Adam Browning is the Chief Strategy Officer for Forum Mobility. Adam, thanks so much for being my guest on SeaChange Radio.
1: Oh, I really appreciate it, Alex. Thank you.

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5: It's good. These people who are sitting in are reminding us of the invisible people. And that's the idea of a people's history. You know, that's what Ray is doing in his People's History of the American Revolution. There's a connection between the history of invisible people in the past and the story of invisible people in the present. That's the connection between, you know, the invisible people of the American Revolution and its time and the invisible people in our time.
6: That's Howard Zinn, and this is Alternative Radio. I'm David Barsamyan. This edition of AR features Howard Zinn and Ray Raphael on a people's history of the American Revolution. On July 4th, 1776, 56 men in Philadelphia signed the Declaration of Independence. Today, the day is marked by store sales, fireworks, and parades. The much-revered founding fathers were mostly wealthy merchants and large land and slave owners. One of them was John Adams, who was not so well off. He predicted, I'm quoting, "The history of our revolution will be one continued lie from one end to the other," unquote. Adams was prescient. Legends have become facts. The traditional accounts of the revolution are about a handful of brave white men who declared independence from Britain. In the telling, many were left out. Women, for example, played vital roles by raising families, farming, running businesses, making uniforms for the soldiers, cooking and feeding the troops, and even taking up arms and fighting themselves. A people's history ensures their inclusion. To talk about a people's history of the American Revolution are Howard Zinn and Ray Raphael. This classic from the AR archives was recorded at Harvard University in Cambridge, Massachusetts in 2001. We begin with Howard Zinn. He was a leading progressive historian. His A People's History of the United States has sold more than 4 million copies.
5: Talking about what's going on here, the students sitting in for a living wage. If we're writing a history of Harvard University, we might leave them out, unless we were doing a people's history of Harvard University. And if we're doing a people's history of Harvard University, then we would have them. And then we'd have the anti-war protesters of the 60s. We'd have all the people who were turned over to the FBI by Harvard University. Now, maybe I'm exaggerating, but there's some connection between Harvard University and the establishment. Isn't there? I think so. No? But no, of course not. But I suppose I contrast this, the sit-in, as, you know, a people's history, and I contrast that with the other Harvard. The other Harvard is epitomized for me by walking into Widener Library. When you go up the stairs of Widener Library, you see this tribute to a soldier. And tribute to a soldier is good, except that there's a slogan that accompanies this tribute to a soldier. And there are different ways you can play tribute to a soldier, and there's a way you pay tribute to a soldier which is unsettling. And this tribute at Harvard, it says, happy is he who with one embrace clasps death and victory. Am I right? Do you remember that? Yeah. I didn't like that, you see. And every time I went into Widener, I was reminded of that. So anyway, it's good. These people who are sitting in are reminding us of the invisible people. And that's the idea of a people's history. You know, that's what Ray is doing in his People's History of the American Revolution. I've read a fair amount on the American Revolution. This is the best single book on the American Revolution that I've read. There's a connection between the history of invisible people in the past and the story of invisible people in the present. That's the connection between, you know, the invisible people of the American Revolution and its time and the invisible people in our time. And it seems to me you can go from one to the other. That is, by looking at the present and being conscious of the people we don't notice in the present, you can then be induced to look into the past and say, hey, what are the counterparts of these people I know about today, the cleaning people and the immigrants and the hard-working people who overlooked? What is their counterpart in the past? And that leads you to a people's history of the past. That leads you to look for different things in the past than the kind of things you get in traditional textbooks. Or you can go the other way. You can go into history and read a book like Ray's, or read other books that will tell you about Native Americans and women and black people and working people and African Americans, and then ask yourself, what is their counterpart today? But in either way, a connection is made between the past and the present. And it's important to know that, because there's no point going into the past if you're never going to come out of it. And there's no point going to the past unless you're going to make a connection between what you learn about the past and what you see, you know, in the present. I must tell you, doing people's history, I was in the South. I was living in the South. I was teaching at Spelman College in Atlanta, Georgia, and Black Women's College. Became involved in the movement, and then became involved with SNCC, the Student Nonviolent Coordinating Committee, began moving around the South, becoming a kind of writer participant in the movement, went to Albany, Georgia, and Selma, Alabama, and wherever SNCC was doing things, wherever the movement was engaged, and going into towns in Mississippi and Jackson and Greenwood and Greenville and Hattiesburg and so on. And it occurred to me, the things I was seeing, I know we're not being recorded anywhere. They're not becoming part of anyone's history. Oh, well, sure, I was reading in the papers about what the heads of the NAACP were saying and what the latest legal struggles were, you know, on the level of courts and, you know, and what possible legislation there might be in Congress and what the president might be saying. But the things that I was seeing on the ground level were not becoming part of history. And so I wrote a letter to Columbia University, my alma mater, although I don't have a maternal or paternal relationship. Let's put it this way. I went to Columbia University, and that's where I got my doctorate. That's where I did my graduate work. And I knew they had an oral history project, which was new at that time. Now oral history is known. That time, oral history was new. There was no Studs Terkel around then. And I had, in fact, done some work in the Columbia University oral history project. And I knew what the oral history project consisted of. Consisted of somebody interviewing ex-secretaries of state, ex-generals, ex-admirals, ex-almost everybody who was important in the higher echelons of government and industry, you know, and, you know, trying to catch them before they died. And that's the trick of oral history. You follow the health reports, and you interview people who are about to go, and you get them at the right moment. Because I knew that's what the Oral History Project consisted of. And so I wrote to Columbia University, I wrote to the Oral History Project, and I said, hey, well, I didn't start off that way, because you don't write that way to Columbia University. But I said, there's terrific oral history to be done down here. I mean, come down, send somebody down here with tape recorders. Tape the people in Albany, Georgia, who's been demonstrating. I mean, who knows what's happening in Albany, Georgia? Tape these people who've just come out of jail in Albany, Georgia. Oh, a good part of the black population in Albany, Georgia has been in jail. Talk to them. Go to Selma, Alabama. Tape the Selma Freedom Chorus and a church rally that takes place before the people are going out to try to register to vote in Selma. You know, go to Greenwood, Mississippi. Talk to Mrs. Ruby Pilcher, who lives next door to the Freedom House set up by the SNCC workers, and who brings them food and takes care of them, and talk to her about her life, and that's oral history. I got this letter back from Columbia University. That's a wonderful idea. When somebody starts off that way, you get very suspicious. A wonderful idea, you know, it's like Gandhi said about Western civilization, a great idea. But we don't have the resources. Columbia University doesn't have the resources to do that. It's like Harvard University doesn't have the resources to pay a living wage to its workers, right? None of these people, you know, it's always that way. I mean, the people with the most resources don't have the resources. You know, the richest country in the world doesn't have the resources to take care of the health needs of 40 million people. You know, that's the story on every possible level. They don't have the resources. But what it really means is they don't have the interest. It means they don't care. That's what it really means. It means that they don't need these people. They don't need to represent these invisible people because we're represented. We're represented by the Secretary of State. You know, we're represented by the people up on high. They're the ones who take care of things. And so, you know, we don't need these voices. That's the idea. And the premise of this is, this is one big family, this country. And we all have a common interest. Therefore, the people who are on top, they can represent everybody. We aren't divided by class and race and sex and this and that. No, it's as the Constitution begins, the preamble of the Constitution begins, we the people of the United States, right? That's all of us. Those 55 rich white men who got together in Philadelphia, this wonderful multicultural group got together in Philadelphia, and we the people of the United States, you know. No, so they think we're all one, and therefore we can be represented by the people with money and power. And so, in fact, we have the language to exemplify that. We have, you know, the national interest. Shall we do this? Should we go here? Should we send troops there? Should we bomb here? Well, if it's in the national interest. In whose interest? And so there's no such thing as the national interest, national defense, national security. Or is it somebody's securities? That's, you know, closer to it. But that's the pretense, you know, that we have this common interest. And no recognition of the fact that we are a class society, have always been. You could write a history of the United States and start off with a sentence, the history of the United States is a history of class struggle. Well, that would be a dangerous way to start off. It would be hard to get a publisher, a mainstream publisher to do a history of the United States. But the truth is that, yes, we were a society riven by class right from the very beginning, riven by race, riven by right from the beginning. It's not that, you know, we were all pilgrims, you know, coming here dressed in those funny costumes, sharing everything, writing the Mayflower Confab. I remember all that stuff given. No, There was us, and there were the Native Americans. There were the blacks and slaves, and there were the slaveholders. There were the servants. There were the masters. There were the people given huge grants of land, huge, huge grants of land. Other people, no land at all, propertyless people. From the beginning and up, all through American history. You know, I mean, James Madison recognized this when he was writing in the Federalist Papers and he was trying to persuade people to ratify the Constitution. He said, well, we need a government. We need a strong government. Why do we need a strong government? Because, well, there's conflict. Federalist number 10, right? Society is divided into factions. Based on what? Some people have property, some people don't have property. There's going to be conflict. We've got to do something about controlling this conflict. We have this nice, new, strong government. It will help to control this conflict. He was very aware, as were all the founding fathers, as were all those people who gathered together in Philadelphia, very conscious of the rebellions that had just taken place after the Revolution. Just Shays' Rebellion being the most recent one, just before. And there's an important conjunction between the Shays' Rebellion of 1786 and the framing of the Constitution in 1787, because the framers of the Constitution were very conscious of the fact that out in western Massachusetts, thousands of farmers had gathered and rebelled against the elite of Boston, against the high taxes that they had to pay, and they had surrounded courthouses, and they had prevented the court proceedings from going on. This was a real rebellion. And there were similar rebellions in other parts of the country, in Virginia, in Pennsylvania, in New Jersey, similar rebellion. And the founding fathers were conscious of this. One of the Washington's generals, General Knox, wrote to him after Shays' Rebellion. He said, these people in Shays' Rebellion, many of them veterans, you know, veterans of the Revolutionary War, Captain Daniel Shays himself a veteran, right? They come back and they find that all those promises, oh, how universal a story this is, of veterans being given promises that if they fight and sacrifice that they will come back and there'll be a new world and so on. And Knox writes to Washington, says, these people fought in the Revolution. They think because they fought in the Revolution that the fruits, the wealth of this country belongs equally to them. Well, this is dangerous. And so a government is set up which is going to try to control rebellion. That was the idea of the Constitution. The idea of the Constitution was not, as even some, you know, very prominent historians said, oh, they wanted to, these are very wise. They were smart men, eloquent men, and so on. But the myth is that their idea was to set up a democratic society and, you know, liberty and justice. And no, that was not. The intent was to set up a government that would be able to control things, be able to deal with Indians, as the settlers moved out west, be able to deal with the slave rebellions, be able to deal with working people who rebelled. That was the idea of it. So, well, in fact, a government was set up that was able to deal with that and has been able to deal with that ever since. Because ever since then, we've had a government and legislation that was represented a particular class of Americans. It didn't represent the poor and didn't represent the black and didn't represent the immigrants and didn't represent the Native Americans. The history of legislation in this country from that point to this point has been a history of legislation to benefit a very small group of people. There have been a few departures from that. When you have a society divided this way, history is going to reflect those conflicts and those divisions. It can't be a neutral history, a history of, history represents everybody. History is going to be written from a point of view. And some people are going to be left out, and some people are going to be given prominent attention. It's inevitable, right, that you know, you have an enormous mass of data. And inevitably, you must choose from that enormous mass of data what you are going to present in when you write history or when you teach history. And you choose according to what you think is important. That is, you choose according to your point of view. And depending on where you are and where you sit and who you're trying to please, you will have a different notion, you know, of what, you know, is important. But if you look at it from the point of view of people who have been generally left out of the dominant landscape of American history, things look different. You know, the American Revolution looks different from the point of view of Indians. The Jacksonian period, I remember, was taught to us as Jacksonian democracy. Those words always went together. Jacksonian democracy. Jackson was a slaveholder. Jackson was a racist. Jackson was an Indian killer. And in the period of Jacksonian democracy, the industries were beginning in New England, and girls were going to work at the age of 12 and dying at the age of 25. And you know, in this period of Jacksonian democracy, and also this was a period in which the army of the United States, under with Jackson's orders, were driving the Indians of the Southeast out of their homes across the Mississippi, the Trail of Tears. 4,000 out of 16,000 die in the Trail of Tears. This was Jacksonian democracy. So looking at Jacksonian democracy from different points of view, you have to separate those two words. Look at the Civil War from the standpoint of Indians. The Civil War is a war for the liberation of slaves. Yes, and in fact, you know, there's a kind of emancipation that takes place as a result of the Civil War. And yet, during the Civil War, while armies were fighting the Confederates in various parts of the country, other parts of the army were out west annihilating Indian tribes. More land was taken away from Indians during the years of the Civil War than in any comparable period in American history. So, yes, if you look at the Civil War from a different point of view, you know, yeah, it becomes something else. The Industrial Revolution, the great economic miracle of the United States. And I remember sitting there in class and marveling at, wow, that's when we became a great economic power. And we're taught to take pride in the wealth of Carnegie, or the achievements of the great, you know, and in the, you know, how many steel ingots were produced, and how many miles of railroad track were laid, and, you know, it's all us. Our interests are the same. But from the point of view of the people who worked in Rockefeller's oil refineries, the people who worked, you know, the Chinese and Irish immigrants who worked on the Transcontinental Railroad, you know, from a standpoint of the people who worked in Carnegie steel mills, you know, it wasn't simply a great economic miracle, you know. There was a human cost to economic progress, which is not much dealt with in the traditional histories of that great period of industrial expansion between the Civil War and World War I. Take the so-called progressive era in American history. Progressive era, why? Some reforms were passed. Roosevelt was president. Progressive era is exactly that period in which more black people were lynched in this country than any other period, you know. Roosevelt, the great progressive. Roosevelt, you know, there he is on Mount Rushmore. A warmonger, a militarist, a lover of war, a man who observes a massacre taking place in the Philippines while he's president and congratulates the general who orders the massacre of 600 Philippine men, women, and children. And our heroes, when you look at it, depending on your point of view, the heroes are different. You know, it's no longer Theodore Roosevelt. It's Emma Goldman and Mother Jones, you know, and Helen Keller and Eugene Debs, you know, and Frederick Douglass and W.B. Du Bois. You know, you just get different heroes depending on your point of view. This approach to history, this presenting of history from a standpoint of what do our leaders do, you know, what is Congress, you know, telling the story of America from the standpoint of what are the statutes passed by Congress and what are decisions made by the Supreme Court and what are the edicts by the presidents and so on, and who are the military heroes that we should erect statues to. This approach is a profoundly undemocratic one. And we're presumably a democratic country, but that's a profoundly undemocratic approach to history, the leaving out of the point of view of people who are, yes, invisible, who don't have power. And what it does, that kind of history, it creates a passive citizenry. It creates a citizenry that believes that the important things that are done by important people, and that all that is left for us to do, all that's left for citizens to do, is to engage in the most puny act of citizenship, and that is to vote. Really. Because all we have to do is vote for these, you know, we have a choice. What a choice we always have. But to vote, that's the pinnacle of citizenship in this supposedly democratic country, to vote for A or B, or A or A prime, you see. But in fact, the history of the country shows that when important gains were made in justice, in economic justice or racial justice, or the attention paid to problems of women and the existence of women. Whenever progress was made, it was not made through the initiative of people on top. It was made by citizens, by people getting together, by organizing, by the labor organizing, by anti-war people organizing, by women organizing, by disabled people organizing, by gay and lesbian people. That's when things change. It's important to know that so that you don't remain a passive citizen. And so that you understand that we all will have a role to play. It seems to me that is the importance of people's history. And that's why I'm so glad that Ray Raphael has done his book. And now he's going to talk to you. Thank you.
7: I'm going to talk tonight about writing common people into history. People, that's my focus. First, let me define that, common people. You have to watch out with people, the term people, because it's really that term can really be mustered from the left or the right or even the center in its behalf. The center, I'm referring to the will of the American people uttered by ultra-privileged male politicians in this last election, a little too often for my liking. So I'm going to define common people, very simple definition, as those who do not enjoy the special privileges of wealth, prestige, or political power. Or alternately, if you prefer, all those whom Alexander Hamilton warned us against. So why do we study common people? First, on the most basic level, it's a question of just simple social justice, giving equal airtime, give credit where credit's due. Beyond that, what's really more important is it's through history that we learn how to interpret the political process, through the study of history. For years in school, fourth, fifth, sixth, seventh, eighth grade, so on, until you're about a senior, you learn history before you learn how our present political process is supposed to work. And in history, then, if you study the workings of from basically top-down history of the elite, that's the way you just come to imagine that's what politics is. That's the way history works, politics works, since it worked then. We can marginalize people in the past, therefore we can marginalize people in the present. So there's a whole political message there. And beyond that, from the historian's point of view, you want to study common people just for the sake of accuracy. You leave out too much when you don't. Let me give you an idea of some of the things that it leaves out. What I do in my book, I take my lens, my focusing lens, and I switch from George Washington and come over to his slaves, the Indians whom he displaced, the soldiers whom he commanded in the army, their wives, their mothers, the women who followed the army, all these other people. So let's look at some of these other people, the slaves. About one in every five slaves in the South ran to the British for their freedom during the Revolutionary War. This included 17 of Washington's own slaves, 30 of Jefferson's own slaves. And this was really an exodus of biblical proportions, really greater than the more famous Underground Railroad that followed. So huge consequences here. You think of Indian wars as, you know, okay, the whites going out and after the Indians. It's much more complex than that. In the Revolutionary War, every single Native American east of the Mississippi was directly affected by the Revolutionary War. Most of them sided one way or the other, and most of them sided with the losing side, namely the British. This opened up all the lands, and they suffered the consequences. It was really the largest war, Indian war, in the nation's history. Most people, everybody really agrees that the beginning of the American Revolution started in Lexington and Concord, shot heard round the world, Paul Revere and all that. That's April 19th, 1775. The previous summer, 1774, there were, in every county seat throughout rural Massachusetts, thousands upon thousands of farmers went to the courthouses, dragged out every British-appointed official, deposed them, dragged them out into the streets or onto the commons where they have to run the gauntlet. They made them take off their hats and recite their resignations between maybe 3,000 to 6,000 people. Lined up on each side. Once was not enough. They had to do it over and over and over. They didn't have microphones, and all the people wanted to hear. At every juncture during these proceedings, the people would take votes. Was that the resignation sufficient? Maybe he should change it. This amazing, amazing outpouring. By the end of it, you have the no, zero British presence in the Massachusetts countryside. 1774. What happens 8 months later, the British try to reconquer a land they had already lost, and that is the Counter-Revolution, which for all these years has masqueraded as the revolution, the beginning of the revolution. Phenomenal discovery It's like the emperor's new clothes. Why don't people see that? Because we're locked into certain myths. We get those myths by too narrow a focus. If you just look at what the farmers were doing during that time, you see what's happening. Go on and on like this. All these people are seeking freedom. The slaves, the farmers, the Indians, they're all seeking their own version of freedom. It's not just the taxation without representation people. A lot of the loyalists were seeking their freedom. You have in Maryland, Delaware, Hudson Valley, New York, southern backcountry, you have loyalists who are rebelling against the elite. The elite were patriots in those areas. These people become loyalists, and they fight for the loyalists for their freedom, lower-class tenant farmers. Pacifists, they're fighting for their freedom a whole different way. One in 30 free Americans during the Revolutionary time belonged to a religious, pacifistic organization which opposed all war, and this one in particular. They had to face the power of a very oppressive government which was going at them. They wanted their money, they wanted their bodies, and they wanted them to take oaths. These people wouldn't do it. A lot of them landed in jail.
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7: Women, a lot of us know that women gave up tea and fancy ornaments for the sake of the revolution. Well, some women gave up fancy ornaments and tea, those who could afford it. A lot of other women behaved quite differently. You know, the lower class women, many of them joined the Continental Army, basically. They had nowhere else to go. These were basically homeless people, and they became camp followers. Other women rioted against war profiteers for lower prices. You have a whole other level of involvement here. When you look at the revolution from the standpoint of class, too, you find out that it was really, in 1775, there was a massive outpouring of all classes, virtually all classes, except at the very top, of people against the British. By the end of that year, most people with any form of property, whether that was a shop or a farm, they went home to tend to that property. There was nobody left except poor people. They had to resort to a draft. So in this draft, if you didn't want to go, you'd be drafted, your number was called, you simply pay $20, you get a substitute. It's an easy way out if you have the money. So by the end of the war, you have an army which is absolutely class-driven, lower class only, except, of course, for the officers, and impressionable young boys. That's who won the Revolutionary War. This is all by class. This is not the simple story. This is not the kind of the one-dimensional morality tale that we're raised with. All we have to do is look at the common people, and all this just emerges. We find all this. These are not really that controversial if you just look there. So why aren't we looking there? That's the big question I want to address now. What are the impediments to looking at people's history? Why don't we do it? First of all, there's the need to mythologize. I mean, all cultures have to create some kind of sort of founding mythology, why they came to be who they are, and implicitly that's a justification of who they are. So we've done that. We've created our founding myth. And in that myth, we have our heroes. And these heroes are kind of embody all the things that we supposedly want, all the virtues and the values that we aspire to. Then added to this, we have the natural human inclination to identify with somebody. So history kind of calls out for protagonist. It needs that one individual, the single person who embodies the attributes of the many. So we have George Washington is courageous. Meanwhile, there's 10,000 other men who are waking up, about to go into battle and having to face that battle, knowing they might die. And what do we learn? We learn George Washington is courageous. It's kind of a shorthand for the other people, and then the other people, you know, drift through history, just kind of will get left out. We have Washington marched against Cornwallis at Yorktown. I love that one, Washington marched, because Washington didn't march. Washington rode a horse. So Washington is marching in this kind of grand single combat against Cornwallis. This kind of like leader down, this top down, it's really trickle down. You know trickle down economics? Okay, this is trickle-down history. The historians don't call it trickle-down history. They don't give, you know, that's not the official school of historians. We are the historians. Because Howard and I believe we come from a school. We're kind of the school of people historians. And they don't say we're from the school of trickle-down historians. But they do say, but there's another related word. It's called dissemination. And the way dissemination works is a few people have these great ideas. These are great thinkers and visionaries and wonderful people who generally tend to be quite well off and a lot of time to think about these things. And they envision something, and then it happens. So you have, like, in the revolutionary period, these great men conceptualize the revolution, and others follow. They just fall into line, okay? You have a few men kind of like writing the play, and the rest are just delivering the script. These top people, they're called leaders. Think of what that means. You hear leaders. What does that mean? So now, if they're leaders, who's everybody else? It's a follower, right? Okay, so you have leaders and followers. What does that do? That means these people are just like following along. It's a way of belittling their very real concerns. So if you're against any kind of social movement, you have a great vested interest in calling people leaders. This is the way it works. Underlying grammar of the way most history is told from the standpoint of leaders. Thomas Jefferson's Declaration of Independence, one of the great documents of our time, right? Conceived by a mighty genius, Thomas Jefferson. Well, it's a great document, yes, and it says many great things. So were several other documents which preceded it on a local level, which had many of the same words, which were made by little county committees and conventions and so on, which drafted these things. And Jefferson had at his disposal, and he did a marvelous job of synthesizing all these lesser-known works and coming up with a document that he is credited with. And that's kind of a good model for the way that the process of leaders and followers. You actually have a groundswell of support doing a lot of the work, one person kind of putting it together in some way and then getting all the credit is kind of like, you know, just spun out of his mind and in some kind of sort of immaculate conception sort of way. Okay. So anyway, this is what we're faced with, all these sorts of things. A lot of this is, by the way, consciously manipulated to create these special people on top. Let me read you a little section here. This is a direct quote from Charles Thompson. He's the Secretary of the Congress. I could not tell the Continental Congress, that is. I could not tell the truth without giving great offense. Let the world admire our patriots and heroes, their supposed talents and virtues, where they were so, by commanding imitation will serve the cause of patriotism in our country. Okay, so he's very consciously creating this kind of image of heroes, and he doesn't want to burst the bubble. A lot of this stuff, if we just take a self-conscious approach to try to overcome it, we can. For instance, this Washington March business. In people's history, I tell the military story of the war. I give a narrative. So when I come to the military history, I tell the story through five common soldiers who were at the various battles. Here's the biggest problem we face, which is more than just a problem of attitude. It's a very concrete physical problem that has to be addressed. And that's the problem of sources. Where do you get sources for slaves, for Indians, for tenant farmers who don't write, and so on? A lot of common people, particularly as we go back in time, they didn't write. So you have to overcome that. How do you do it? First of all, you look for what is there, and sometimes you get a little lucky. Out of half a million slaves in the United States at that time, there were two complete narratives. I mean, by complete, I mean, 20 pages long or something, about their experiences during that time. These were people who did flee to the British. They were preachers, so they basically wrote their memoirs in religious journals that were published during that time. So we're lucky. We do have those two stories. Then you have a few pension applications later on. Then, here's another one. An Iroquois warrior named Blacksnake is really one of my favorites. He didn't know how to write, but a friend of his learned a little English, and so he knew how to write. So Blacksnake dictated to his friend his memoir, and it's just fascinating stuff. Incredible stories. We get an inside look about when the British are trying to basically convince the Iroquois warriors to join their side, and he narrates the entire argument between the hawks and the doves. And then he also talks about what it's like to be part of a slaughter, what it likes to be on a massacre, kind of both ends. Incredible documents. Then you have a few soldiers did leave letters and later memoirs. The things that you learn from these firsthand pieces, let me read you one, because this is really, in a nutshell, shows you how much you can learn from a very personal document. This is actually a pension application. This guy is applying for a pension after the war. What's beautiful about this is you didn't have to know how to write. This was oral history. They would actually, if you were applying for a pension, you would go and they would take down your story. So a lot of time it says, deponent says this, deponent says that. It's really a first person kind of thing. here we have, this guy is in the South, and this is a story he tells. His name is Moses Hall. The evening after our battle with the Tories, we having a considerable number of prisoners, I recollect a scene which made a lasting impression upon my mind. I was invited by some of my comrades to go and see some of the prisoners. We went to where six were standing together. Some discussion taking place, I heard some of our men cry out, "Remember Buford." This was a site where the Tories massacred the Patriot prisoners. And the prisoners were immediately hewed to pieces with broadswords in revenge for Buford. At first I bore the scene without any emotion, but upon a moment's reflection I felt such horror as I never did before nor have since. And returning to my quarters and throwing myself upon my blanket, I contemplated the cruelties of war until overcome and unmanned by a distressing gloom from which I was not relieved until commencing our march next morning before day by moonlight. So he's sensitive to the tragedies of war. But later the next day, being on the left side of the road as we marched along, I discovered lying upon the ground something with appearance of a man. Upon approaching him, he proved to be a youth about 16, who, having come out to view the British through curiosity, for fear he might give information to our troops, they had run him through with a bayonet and left him for dead. Though able to speak, he was mortally wounded. The sight of this unoffending boy, butchered, relieved me of my distressful feeling for the slaughter of the Tories, and I desired nothing so much as the opportunity of participating in their destruction. So you have this very sensitive guy who doesn't want to do this, and this kind of he gets into it. This in a nutshell is war. This kind of strange, twisted logic of revenge. When you can find the sources, take them. And basically, in the People's History, I've combed far and wide for every available direct source, and it's in there. Beyond that, though, you have to be more creative. I use a trick I call reflected images. We have the documents of the elite, multi volumes of them. By looking at these things, you can get glimpses of the life for the common people. For instance, 1777, July 4th, this is the first anniversary of the Declaration of Independence. Washington's general orders. No women shall ride in the wagons. What's he talking about? What's he talking about is the women camp followers are riding in the wagons. He doesn't like that because he wants the wagons to be for men so they'll save their energy. A month later, absolutely no women ride in the wagons. 2 months later, if any women ride in the wagon, the men will be punished. And he keeps escalating the punishment. This goes on for 4 years. And until we find out from the one direct source from a camp follower at Yorktown that she arrived at Yorktown riding in a wagon. So what do we learn? We learned that the women rode in the wagons. We learned that the men appreciated what they were doing. We learned that the men disobeyed orders whenever they wanted, pretty much. So we learn all sorts of things from these indirect sources, reflected images, I call them. One of the most incredible reflected images really comes from runaway slave ads. As I said, there are very few direct statements from slaves, but consider this. As I read this, try to figure out what you can surmise by the slave owner, the slave in question, and the nature of slavery. This runaway slave ad appears really right when Lord Dunmore is issuing, the British governor of Virginia is issuing his proclamation freeing the slaves if they run to the British. Absented himself from the subscriber, the fourth of this instant, a Negro man named Limus. He is of yellow complexion and has the ends of three of his fingers cut off his left hand. He is well known in Charleston from his saucy and impudent tongue, of which I had had many complaints. Therefore, I hereby give free liberty and will also be much obliged to

0: pacifists, women of all classes, the boys who did the fighting and so on. But I'm focusing on slavery here. These people did run to the British. Okay, we know that. What we don't know is how they made that decision. But about a fifth of them did, four-fifths did not. It was a very dangerous task. I mean, a lot of them died. As a matter of fact, about as many people died trying to find their freedom in the British as white soldiers died in the war. They died from being caught, or they died from disease. So that's another unknown and huge fact. But they have to make a decision. Are they going to go, or are they not going to go? So how are they going to do this? Maybe they're going to call a meeting like this. Okay, all the slaves on Washington's plantation at 5 o'clock, let's get together and we're going to decide. We're going to have a rally. Yeah, it doesn't work like that. There's slave informers everywhere. This is dangerous business. We're talking about undercover clandestine operations. So we know it has to have been, because there were slaves that were turned in. They have to have done it this way. So they're having these meetings. They have to be in small groups. They're making these decisions. Shall we run? Shall we not? So they're evaluating, if we run, what's going to happen if we get caught? What's going to happen once we get there? If we don't run, what happens if the British then conquer the plantation? We're going to be sold into slavery and go to the West Indies. They're trying to figure all this out. They're trying to weigh the dangers and the prospects. They have to be doing this. We have no records of the journals, okay? But we know they have to be doing this, so I include that in the story. It has to be. Because all I'm doing is I'm putting myself in their position and trying to evaluate their hypothetical prospects. Now, there's a movement in history which does exactly this. If you look into what's being done in, say, diplomatic history now, you'll see people say, you can't just look at history as a train leading up to the present. You know, everything has a neat conclusion to, you know, cause and effect to something else. That's too one-dimensional, and history doesn't work like that. At every point, there's choices, and that's what history is about, is those choices and why they make those choices. So to make those choices, you have to go back to the times and try to evaluate the prospects, and that's how you really get to learn about how the people are experiencing those times. This is done in all, you know, sort of political history. What I'm suggesting is we take this kind of sophisticated and very, very obvious approach all the way down to common people through the full version. When we do this, we find all the people throughout the Revolutionary Era are making very willed and conscious choices about how to participate in political action. You have Andrew Gearing, a pacifist. He's in jail because he won't take the oath. His minister is telling him, is saying, you're great, Andrew, because you're really true to your beliefs, so stay in jail. And his wife is telling him, it's August, the crops are in, if you don't do whatever you have to do to get out of jail, we starve. You know, he's making a decision. He's trying to figure that out. You have Joseph Plum Martin, one of my five principal soldiers here, talking in very moving terms about his decision. Shall he join the mutiny or not? He's patriotic. He believes in his cause. He's suffered all this time, and yet all the people are... So he doesn't want to go against his army, against his leaders, but they haven't been paid and they're starving. Does he mutiny or not? You have Corn Planter, the Iroquois warrior. He captures his own father, because his father is an Irishman, as it turns out, John O'Bale. And he captures him. What's he going to do with his own father when he captures him on the other side? You have another Iroquois captures his brother, who's also fighting on the other side. This is really a civil war. This is happening all over the place. What are these people going to do? How are they going to deal with these kinds of decisions? You have, this is a very moving one, several cases you have questions of soldiers, whites and also some Indian soldiers, coming across an unarmed man, you know, and he's got the bead on him. He's pointing the rifle, and he has to decide whether to pull the trigger on a guy who he knows is going to die, you know, that direct. And these guys, for years later, this is haunting them. This isn't the view of war that we get, you know, when we just kind of read the Revolution. It's not the rah-rah view. These people are making choices. They are political actors, and their actions are the Revolution. There's sum total of actions. To get the full story, that's what we have to do. We have to study how all these people are navigating the troubled waters of revolution, seeking their own freedoms in their own multivarious ways. Okay? When we do this, what we do is we go beyond the simplistic morality tale, which is the usual revolution, good and bad, and of course we're the good, and we arrive at a much more complex and intriguing and really humanly full picture, something we can really identify with, much more indicative of the true diversity that we're seeking today for our nation's identity. And also as individuals. So this is it. This is a people's history. I think what's happening now, maybe some people are probably need to leave, but Howard and I would love to have questions and engage in some dialogue.
1: I was in Binghamton, New York recently, and in the newspaper I read

0: A controversy regarding an Indian Holocaust memorial. I wonder if you're familiar with this. Apparently, George Washington ordered the Indians in that region around Binghamton, he ordered General Sheridan, I guess, to eradicate the Indians, men, women, and children, including their villages. And I looked up a little bit about this, and apparently this did happen. Washington gave the order, and the Indians really were, many of them killed, and the rest were moved to moved themselves to Niagara. I never heard this before, and I was amazed. It appears to be true. If it's true, why haven't we heard about this in history before?
1: There was a major, major campaign against the Iroquois and by General Sullivan, and actually a lot of his officers kept journals, and the journals were fascinating because they were like the body counts, you know, for the Vietnam War.
0: And this was on direct order from George Washington.
1: Oh, yeah, direct order. And except they were vegetable counts. Because this was, the idea was to starve them. So the orders were to burn every piece of everything that was growing. It was a certain, it was a defoliation, early version of defoliation. So they did this. They burned all the Indian fields throughout New York. And of course, the following winter was a very hard one and great starvation. And it did absolutely zero to stop the Indian raids because what was the people who had survived were the warriors, and they were furious. So next year, of course, was much worse along the frontier. But that's what it was. It was really a genocidal type of operation. It's covered in the book, and then there are references where you can actually go back to the original sources written by, once again, reflected images. Because the Indians, actually, there's some of this. There is a captured Indian. Mary Jameson was captured when she was a child. She married an Iroquois warrior, and she wrote about the starvation that followed, and that's in here. And then you can read actually the accounts of the officers themselves as well.
2: Most of our traditional histories tend to skew heavily towards elite-driven histories, as you both discussed today. And the revolution is certainly a great example of that. And some of those reasons for it are contemporary. And some of them are interposed. And David Hackett Fisher in Paul Revere's Ride gives us a good account of how the Lexington Alarm, which had dozens and dozens and dozens of artisans involved with, became transposed by Longfellow because of Civil War propaganda into a single rider, a lone voice in the night.
3: Right.
2: Some of the reasons why we have an elite history of the revolution, I think, were contemporaneous with the revolution itself. Mm-hmm. What were some of those reasons for burnishing the elites? What was the perception of the elites at the time? If you look at Adams and Jefferson, they're self-conscious of their place in history. And in most of the, quote, founding fathers' writings, they're speaking to posterity. What do you see as being some of the reasons for their own skewing history?
1: Well, they had a very difficult job because they wanted something that was called a revolution, but obviously they didn't want revolution. It's a hard balancing act, and they wanted to basically ally themselves with people who did want a revolution and then quickly distance themselves from those same people. After the revolution, there was an attempt at another revolution. Let me just, speaking of Shays' Rebellion, which Howard mentioned, remember I mentioned the 1774 revolution, which was the revolution. It was the real overthrow of the government throughout all of Massachusetts. That was in 1774. In 1786, the exact same people showed up, but not quite as many of them, and tried to do the exact same thing. They tried to engage in a second revolution. This is something in the terms of the history of Shays' Rebellion, it's never fully understood because people don't understand the context that these guys were just trying to do a repeat performance. The result was the first one succeeded and the second one failed. And that's sort of how you can mark what happened after the revolution. That was the mark that the revolution was not going to, the second revolution, the full social revolution, was not going to succeed.
4: Let me just say one more thing about that, and that is that there's this continuity, you know, that Ray is talking about, you know, from 1774, 1786, and of course before 1774 and after 1786, but in the midst of the revolution, in the midst of the war against England, which presumably is, you know, as Ray said, you know, the story is of united colonists, patriotic war and so on, but in the midst of that, there are mutinies, which are class-based, that is, the soldiers, the privates, are being treated like dirt. The officers are being treated like kings. And, you know, they're getting high pay and good clothes and good food, and they're having parties and so on. And the privates are not giving any clothes, not getting any pay, and to be kept in when they want to be mustered out, their time of service is up. In 1781, there's a mutiny of thousands of soldiers on the Pennsylvania line, and Washington has to be very careful in dealing with that because there are thousands of them, and he's worried, and he expresses this, that this may spread to the whole Revolutionary Army. And so he deals with them by compromising. But then shortly after that, there's another mutiny in the New Jersey line where only a few hundred mutineers are involved. At that point, Washington gets tough. And, you know, there's this romanticized picture of Washington, which, well, as we see, is dispelled when you look at how he treats black people and how he treats Indians, but also how he treats presumably his own soldiers. When he feels he can handle the mutiny in the New Jersey line, his orders are shoot them. And so they take out, by random, actually, it's almost like the movie Paths of Glory, where they, you know, pick out at random, you know, the troublemakers at random, and they have them executed by their fellow mutineers.
3: 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Howard Zinn was a leading progressive historian. His masterpiece, A People's History of the United States, has sold more than 4 million copies. 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Before Howard Zinn, you heard Ray Raphael, an award-winning historian and the author of A People's History of the American Revolution. 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Series theme music is performed by the Kronos Quartet from Pieces of Africa. Special thanks to Martin Volker. Joe Rich is our general manager and editor. I'm David Barsamyan. Thank you for listening. 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
1: 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Another town talk and a concert by Dar Williams will take place in Bar Harbor on Saturday, July 18th, and tickets and information can be found at CriterionTheater.org.
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Well, I want to thank you for joining me tonight, Jeree Sperling. We are going to head back into the Montreal Jazz Festival, and the artists that will be featured there during this next week, all the way until July 5th. And I'm going to fill up the whole show with music. If you happen to hear somebody you want to hear more of, you can always give me a call here at 207-469-0500. But we have, I've got a little list here and a lot to fit into these next 2 hours. So we've got in front of us Joshua Redman, Nicholas Payton. I wish we had some Liz Wright, but if you can find her some way to listen to her somewhere, she's a powerful singer. We've got Stacy Kent. Christine Jensen is a band leader and composer from Canada, I believe. Melody Gardot, Taj Mahal, and Phantom Blues will be at the Montreal Jazz Festival Thursday. And we have some Taj Mahal with us. And Renee Lee, I believe, is also from Canada. She's a beautiful singer. So Bella Fleck, Billy Childs Trio. And we have the Francois Bourassa Quartet, who is definitely from Quebec, Canada. And Pink Martini. Oh, I'm excited. They're a fun band. Hilario Duran with some Cuban influence there. John Pizzarelli, Christian McBride and Julian Lage. And I think a little bit of Earth, Wind & Fire at the very end. They'll be appearing on Sunday, July 5th, the very last day, with Lionel Richie. So that's kind of our lineup. I think I'm going to go about in that order, really. Usually I try to find things that flow with one another to follow each other. We'll still try to do that. But we're also using the very, what we'll call systematic, that's uncharacteristic for me, a systematic playlist tonight. So here we go. Again, the phone number here is 207-469-0500. Let me give you a little bit of weather before we get into the rest of our music. We've got Christian Sands behind us. That's our theme song, Armando's Dream. Anyway, tonight, partly cloudy, areas of fog, lows around 60 degrees. Southwest winds around 5 miles per hour. Tuesday is going to give us areas of fog in the morning and then partly sunny with highs in the lower 80s. Southwest winds 5 to 10 miles per hour. Then Tuesday night, mostly cloudy with a chance of showers and a slight chance of thunderstorms. Patchy fog after midnight. Lows in the upper 50s, south winds 5 to 10 miles per hour. That chance of rain is 50%. And so far, the gardens seem to be liking all this kind of weather. We have rain and fog and some sun. So, yeah, I guess they're making it okay. Especially out there on the offshore islands where we are. Boy, you know, we get a little more fog, a little more of that lingering before that sun comes out. Well, Wednesday's going to bring us patchy fog in the morning again, mostly cloudy with a chance of showers in the morning, then partly sunny with a chance, slight chance of showers in the afternoon, humid with highs in the mid-70s, south winds 5 to 10 miles per hour, chance of rain 50% on Wednesday. Well, I'm going to end it there, and we'll start off the show with Joshua Redman. Joshua plays saxophone. Tenor sax. On this album, he has Pat Metheny on guitars, Charlie Hayden on the bass, and Billy Higgins on the drums. We're going to hear a tune called Soul Dance. It comes from Joshua Redman's album called Wish, here on the Jazz Scene.

Joshua Redman will be at the Montreal Jazz Festival tonight. So I hope if you're going, you're in your car and you're almost there tonight. So June 29th, that's today, Joshua Redman will be at the Montreal Jazz Festival. You can find out more information by going to montrealjazzfest.org, I believe. I'll check on that again. I'm fairly sure it's .org. It might be .com. Anyway, I'll pull out my computer in a minute and check on that. So Nicholas Payton coming up next, and Nicholas Payton will be there also tonight. So let's hear from him. Let's see, where is my Nicholas Payton? Here he is. Yeah. So we're going to hear the tune Back to the Source, and Nicholas Payton plays a trumpet. He's got Tim Warfield on tenor sax, Anthony Woonsi on the piano, Ruben Rogers on the bass, and Adonis Rose on the drums. And this comes from an album called Payton's Place. Nicholas Payton here on the Jazz Scene.

Okay, one more from Joshua Redman there. That's Moose the Mooch. That, I believe that's a Duke Ellington tune. Yeah, Nicholas Payton in between there with a tune Back to the Source. You're listening to The Jazz Scene. My name is Jeri. Here till 8 o'clock, which time Peter B. will bring you Wicked Gravity. Next, we're going to hear Stacey Kent. Now, she's appearing at the Montreal Jazz Festival tomorrow, Tuesday night, June 30th. And then we also have, after her, Christine Jensen, who is a band leader. Now, Stacey Kent, I've got a couple of pieces from her. I really can only just kind of cram one or two pieces from each artist and then keep on going. So let's hear from Stacey Kent. We're going to hear One Note Samba first, and then we'll hear, let's see, what song did I choose over here? Oh, yeah, There Will Never Be Another You. So two from Stacey Kent here on The Jazz Scene.

Well, I'm going to give you one more from Nicholas Payton here. Coming up next, that was Stacey Kent that we just heard, too, from her. And this one is Lil Duke's Strut. And that is right here. Let's hear Nicholas Payton one more time, and then we're going to hear Christine Jensen, who has a collection of Montreal musicians on her very large band, well, her large ensemble, I'll say, small band, maybe. And she's the conductor, composer, and soprano saxophone, and also features Ingrid Jensen on trumpet and flugelhorn there, coming on after one more from Nicholas Payton. He plays the trumpet.

Okay, the Montreal Jazz Festival, and you can go online to montrealjazzfest.com. I have checked that. It's .com. And Nicholas Payton will be there tonight, but he's also going to be there tomorrow night at Montreal Jazz Festival. And Stacey Kent, we heard too from her. She's going to be there tomorrow night, June 30th, Tuesday. And coming up next, we have Christine Jensen and her band. And she'll be there Wednesday, July 1st. And following that, we're going to hear from a couple from Melody Gardot. She's got a couple of my favorites queued up for Melody Gardot coming right up. Here on the Jazz Scene, I'm Jeree Sperling, and this is Community Radio, WERU-FM. We're all, well, I'm a volunteer. Most of us behind the mic are volunteers here at WERU, and we are the voice of many voices, listener-supported, volunteer-powered. And now, these days, we receive 80% of our annual funding directly from you, our listeners. Isn't that great? Well, Christine Jensen here with the tune. Let me check this tune here. Well, hard to read. Arbalus. Here we go. It comes from an album called Tree Lines. It's going to be... Oh, inspired by nature here.

Gardeau. Well, the last time I was here 2 weeks ago on a Monday, I share this show with William Ryan. By the way, you can hear jazz from 6 to 8 any evening, Monday through Thursday, by various hosts. We have myself or William Ryan on Mondays. We have on Tuesdays Larry Stahlberg, Matthew, Keith doing Maiden Voyage. And on Wednesdays, it's DJ Sosrip with The Groove Shop. You want to listen to him, too, and them, all of them. And then on Thursdays, it's Joan Loudon with Jazz Potpourri. But this is The Jazz Scene, and I am Jeree, and here till 8 o'clock. I'm going to keep on going with the music. But anyway, last time I was here, I was going to play some Eric Alexander. Didn't have time to get to him, so that's putting me on the rush here for all of the rest of this. This tune is called The Nearness of You. Eric Alexander plays the tenor sax, and he apparently placed second to Joshua Redman in the 1991 saxophone competition. Anyway, The Nearness of You is the tune. He's here with Harold Mayburn on the piano, John Ory on the bass, and Joe Farnsworth on the drums. Let's fit this in before the top of the hour here on The Jazz Scene.

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We're listening to Eric Alexander behind us, Harold Mayburn on the piano.

0: It's 7:02 and about 30 seconds here at WERU. Let's go to some top of the hour business, and I'll be right back with the jazz scene.
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0: I'm sorry. Here I started talking and I turned my mic off to talk. This is Jeri Sperling, and this is the Jazz Scene. And what we're doing tonight is featuring artists who will be at the Montreal Jazz Festival. You can go to montrealjazzfest.com, find out who's playing when, all kinds of free music during the day and free music at night as well. But then there's some the big players, and that's who we're featuring, you know, people that I can grab their CDs and so on. But they're Canada puts out quite a few great jazz people, and we're coming up with a few of them right away here. But right now I've got some Taj Mahal coming up. And Taj Mahal is going to be there, let's see, on Thursday, July 2nd, with the Phantom Blues Band. So let's hear one from him. And then we have Renee Lee. She's a Canadian artist, a singer. And so we're going to hear her sing Hymn of Freedom. And I believe that a Hymn to Freedom, I'm sorry. I believe that that was composed by the quintessential Canadian jazz artist, Oscar Peterson. So let's hear from Taj Mahal and Renee Lee.
3: If you're with someone, or you're going home to someone, and you know someone that you think a lot of, this next song is for you.

Lee. She's going to be at the Montreal Jazz Festival on Thursday, July 2nd, as is Taj Mahal on Thursday, July 2nd. Also, Bela Fleck. We're going to put Bela Fleck on next. I feel like I have to talk over the music now because I have so much stuff in before 8 o'clock here. We've got still got lots more, but I'll let her sing for you.

Chick Corea and Bela Fleck there. Going on with the music here, Francois Bourassa, a Canadian jazz pianist, coming up next. And on the flute, he has, let's see, what's his name? André Leroux, Guy Boisvert on bass, and Yves Boisvert on the drums. This is the Francois Bourassa Quartet.

Francois Bourassa behind us, but I just got to talk over the music again to fit it all in. Hey, if you have been to the Montreal Jazz Festival, why don't you give me a call here at 207-469-0500 and share with me some of your best moments there. That would, I'd love to live vicariously. So give me a call if you've been there and tell me what you enjoyed about it. 207-469-0500.

We're hearing Pink Martini right now. I saw them live. Oh, they're so much fun to see live. Big band, all kinds of great percussion and horns.

This is Ilario Duran. He will be at the Montreal Jazz Festival Friday, July 3rd. And we heard before that the Billy Childs Trio, also at the Montreal Jazz Festival Friday, July 3rd.

Jazz Festival. Pink Martini will be there Friday, July 3rd and Saturday, July 4th. Hilario Duran, as I said, will be there Friday. Francois Bourassa and the Billy Childs Trio as well. Oh, so much music to fit into this show tonight. I just got to talk over the music a little bit more here. And again, if you go, let me know what it's like. Give me a call.

Hey, this is Christian McBride behind us with Splanky, an old theme song for the jazz scene, or was it Jazz Plus? I'm not sure. I've hosted a couple of jazz shows, different names, over the years here at WERU. Well, I want to thank you. This is Ben Jarree Sperling with you. From 6 to 8 on Monday nights, every other Monday, I share the show with William Ryan. He will be here next Monday for another edition of The Jazz Scene. Coming up, we have Peter B. and Wicked Gravity, all kinds of rock and roll good stuff for you from 8 to 10. And then blues after that from 10 to midnight. So good time to be right by your radio or let your radio accompany you wherever you're going. We've been featuring artists who will be appearing at the Montreal Jazz Festival. Christian McBride's going to be appearing with Julian Lage, and I've got something from him. I don't have anything with the two of them playing together. Christian McBride, a bassist, a very prolific bassist, I should say. Definitely a large figure in the jazz scene around here. Julian Lage plays the guitar. Anyway, I'm going to take this opportunity to say goodnight to you all and goodnight to my girls. Goodnight to you, Maria. I hope to see you soon this week before you head to Alaska. And goodnight to you, Christina. I hope all those new plans of yours are going well. And goodnight to you, Heather. Great job hosting so many beautiful parties making them nice. Hey, for the rest of you, catch you here in 2 weeks. Until then, C sharp, be natural, and be kind.

Support for WERU comes from our listeners and from Innovation Arts and Entertainment, presenting An Evening with Patty Griffin on Thursday, July 23rd at the Criterion Theatre in Bar Harbour. 288-0829, Criterion Theatre.